0: The Muffin Man is seated at the table in the laboratory of the Utility Muffin Research Kitchen. Reaching for an oversized chrome spoon, he gathers an intimate quantity of dried muffin remnants, and brushing his scapular aside, proceeds to dump these inside of his shirt. He turns to us and speaks.
1: Some people like cupcakes better. I, for one, care less for them.
0: Arrogantly twisting the sterile canvas snoot of a fully charged icing anointment utensil, he puts forth a quarter-ounce green rosette. Try that again. He puts forth a quarter-ounce green rosette near the summit of a dense but radiant muffin of his own design. Later, he says,
1: Some people,
0: like cupcakes exclusively, while myself, I say, there is not, nor ought there be, nothing so exalted on the face of God's gray earth as that prince of foods,
1: the muffin.

0: Bobby Harris, Zeke Gable, Roberto Pignon, Bonnie Stair, and David Landau.
1: At this time, ladies and gentlemen, you're going to fix that thing again. Okay. At this time, a very wonderful and dynamic number, Minasan Konosugiwa.

0: Thank you. If you'll sit down and be quiet, we'll make an attempt to perform Brown Shoes Don't Make It.
1: Back on your seat, come on. Have you back to your seat, come on.
0: Everybody in this room is wearing a uniform, and don't kid yourself. You'll hurt your throat. Stop it.

I was walking down the street the other day when a sight came before my eyes. It was a little hippie boy. I must have been twice his size. His appearance typified his strange breed. Gaudy clothes,

He said, "Friend, you know we're a million miles apart. But you know something? We can enjoy the sunshine and the weather. So why don't we put our differences aside and just talk to each other? You see this box beneath my arm? To you it's plain, it has no charm. But to someone dearest to my heart, this box has played a tragic part.

You might have been one of those who saw the struggle there on your television screen. The tragic thing is, so much else happened that

Did I ever tell you about this friend of mine? I'll tell you a funny story about a buddy of mine. Now, this guy, he carries it with him. He carries it with him like a guy. And he's a well-known editor here in town. And I might say he's rejected the work of a lot of tall authors once he's met him. After he's, you know, because of what happened to him. Now, maybe you don't realize that there are a lot of rules that preclude guys from jobs just because they're too short. Now, they can be, you know, they can be mean. They can be tough. Yeah. Oh, the armed forces is right, you know. Now, and this is what I'm getting into. This guy had this fantastic desire from the time he was a little kid. Now, get what he wanted to be, see? From the time he was a little kid, he wanted to be an airplane pilot. And this was everything. You know, he drew pictures of airplanes when he was a kid. All of, you know, every time he'd turn around, he's drawn pictures on the wall. He built model airplanes. He would go to the airport and watch the planes fly over and all that stuff. See, so one day, he's sitting there, you know, he's in high school. And he's dreaming, oh, he's going to be an airplane. Every time, when anybody asks him what he's going to be, he's going to be an airplane pilot. I mean, you know, like some people say, I'm going to be an actor. I'm going to be a lawyer. Some guys say, oh, I'm going to be a baker. You know, although I never heard anybody say, you know, anything like that. But anyway, he really wanted to be an airplane pilot, right? That's all he wanted to be. Well, and he planned. See, what he had planned to do was he was going to become an air cadet. Now, perhaps you don't know that to learn to fly, you're going to be a pilot. You're really going to be a pilot. I mean, a real pilot. I'm talking about a guy that flies in airlines. Almost all airline pilots, with not too many exceptions, have been trained by the military. Now, there's a reason for this, because it costs like $30,000 right from the start to get the kind of hours, the kind of training and everything else to wind up so that you can fly big multi-engine jet transport airplane. This is something you don't go down to the local airport to take. And so it's even more expensive to learn to be an airplane pilot. This may surprise you, that the airplane pilot that's piloting that aircraft in the front when you get into that 747, that there's more money involved in this guy's training than is involved in the most complex medical specialty now extant in the United States. Did you know that? Not many people knew that. You could much easier, as far as finances and all that are concerned, become a leading brain surgeon than to become a just run-of-the-mill 747 captain pilot. So, what is the answer? Well, almost all of the pilots, see, they get into the Air Force, or they get into the Naval Air Force or something. That's where they can get their training, you see. And they wind up, and after the years are over in their training, it's fantastic education, unparalleled by any other organization. So, this was his dream, right? Well, he all the way through high school, he'd hear these announcements on, you know, be an air cadet, yes. Be an air cadet and all that, you know, fly. Yes, and so he didn't have it. Never occurred to him, say, only one thing. He would have been one of Shorty's group. So, but he didn't think of it as that bad. See, he was innocent. And so the day came, and he goes down to the recruiting station where they were looking for air cadets. Say, and he had nothing but straight A's. Because that's what he knew he had to have straight A's to get there. And he took all the math courses he could take, which is, you know, hell itself. He took every math course. He took every physics course. He took chemistry, all the science courses. He just loaded himself up and had nothing but math courses. Straight A. He had a 4.0 average, man. So he goes trotting down there with his diploma hot in his hand. It says, we are looking for... He's got every possible thing fixed. You know, he's utilized it. He kept himself in great physical condition. And he used to exercise his eyes. He was one of these guys, you know, he heard that, you know, you have great eyes to be a pilot. So he would sit there and wiggle his eye and look, and he would concentrate. He would put an orange or something, you know, 50 feet away, and he'd concentrate on the orange. And then he would go out, he'd look out at the horizon. He'd do these eye exercises. You ever seen a guy do eye exercises? Yeah, and his eyeballs are bugging, you know, he's crossing his eyes and all that. But so he was really hard as a rock. So he goes trapping down there, and the recruiting lieutenant there, they had a lieutenant with big silver wings, and you could see this guy, he had the look of an eagle about him, 6'2", and he took one look at this guy, say, Harold, he says, well, he said, you say you'd like to be a pilot, is that what you want to be? You let me see your, may I see your high school credit sheet, your diploma and all that stuff? He says, yes, the
form you can fill out. And so he's frantically filling out. This is a great, exciting moment. He's filling out all this stuff, and he's got all his credentials and his high school transcript, the credits and everything. And he's the only guy I ever knew that when he was going to high school, he was going at night. Get this. He was going at night to University Extension. Now, that sounds, it says this is dedication, man. By the time he got out of high school, he had almost 2 years of college credit that he had stacked in. This guy worked night and day, see? So here he is. He's sitting at the desk with all his credentials, and boy, I mean, desire burning in his eyes. He was a famous model airplane, but he wrote articles on model airplanes and stuff. So the lieutenant says, very good. Fills out the application, very good. I see three letters of recommendation, endorsement from your school principal. He says, oh, that's very good. One from the minister, that's very nice. You say that your brother was a major, eh? B-29 pilot. 17 years Air Force. You say he's still in. You mean you never talked to him about it? The kid says, well, yeah, I did. He says, well, excuse me one minute, please. So would you step over this way? And so he walks over. And they had a scale. You know what, these scales with the thing that goes up and they put the little sheet on the top of your head? And he just stands him on the scale. He just says, gee, wait, just right. He says, just a minute. He raises that little thing up and he lays it on the top of his head. A long, pregnant pause. And he says, you know, have you ever considered being a mechanic? You know, there's a great future. And he says, what do you mean? He says, you are 5 feet, 5 inches, and a quarter. He says, we do not take applications for pilots for anybody under 5 feet, 6 inches. Bum, ba-dum, bum. Just like that. The world dropped right out of him. I mean, somebody pulled the big plug and it was going down the drain. Man, speaking of drains, this is WOR, New York. And he stood there, he says, he'll never forget that. He says, it was funny, it was like all of a sudden his head, he was stunned, it was like a shock. It's terrible, he says, everything since, he said it was like a big, enormous electric shock. He tingled all over, you know, he just, all of his life, this was a big moment. He aimed at this instant. He dreamed of the day when he would go down there and he'd recruit him, you know, and the next minute, you know, he saw himself on the train. He was going down to, you know, places like Mitchell Air Force Base, or Randolph Field, one of these great places here, and he saw himself doing these wingovers. He saw himself glinting in the sun, high in those wings, you know, with the big stars and all. He said, you are 5 feet, 5 inches, and one quarter. I said, you mean? I'm sorry, son. And so they went back, and he sat down at the desk, and he says, isn't there any way? He says, no, that's the rule. 5 feet, five, and one quarter. He's put, how come, you mean I couldn't put a pillow under me when I fly the plane? What do you mean? You mean just because I'm 5 feet, 5 1/4 inches, I can't fly the airplane? Is it because you got to be strong to work out? He's no. Since modern aircraft is all operated with electrical, it's all electronic, but that's the rule. That's the rule. He says, you mean they don't have a thing on the seat you can crank it up so you can sit up higher and you can look out of the window? He says, yes, they do. But that's the rule. Is there anything I can do about it? Well, you figure you can grow a couple of feet. Maybe that'll help, but sorry. Well, the sad thing about Hal is that he was now 18, see? And he had been exactly the same height since he was in the eighth grade. Ain't gonna be no more. Just ain't gonna be no more. So he goes dragging home. I mean, he was dragging, man. Dragging home, and he gets back to the house there. Mother says, what's the matter? Nothing. By the way, his mother was 5'9", and his old man was 6'12". You know, that's what makes guys really bug. I mean, if you actually earn being a shorty, you know, if you're surrounded by, you know, if your kid brother's 3'2", but he says his kid be two, but he says his kid brother, you know, his brother, his older brother, was about 6'2", you know, flew.

Bradley shoes on or something. He says, I knew it was no good because, you know, they strip you down to, you know, just like an onion. You get nothing there. Ain't no way to fake it, see? So I'm just sitting there thinking about this, you know, and he says, I'm sad about it and I'm worried about it. He said, no, what? He said, I couldn't think of myself doing anything else. In no way. He said, I couldn't see myself there, you know, being fixing the airplanes. I said, no, that's not what I wanted. He said, I couldn't see myself selling advertising time on a radio station, none of that stuff. I could only see myself doing one thing, that's flying. So I sat there. I just sat there and kind of moped around. Just a couple of days go by, and finally my old man says, what's the matter with you, Harold? Says, well, what do you mean, what's the matter with me? It's your fault. He says, what do you mean it's your fault? Says, well, I read when I was taking biology that how tall a kid is transmitted through his old man. I'm 5 feet, 5 inch and a quarter tall. That's what I am. And look at, you done it. You know, this made the old man feel pretty bad because he didn't think of it that way, you know, and he hadn't planned it that way. And he didn't know what he was doing, you know. You know how you get in the heat of passion like that, and the next thing you know, and here it is. So the kid moped around for about 2 weeks. You want to hear the rest of the story, do you? You do? You want to hear what happened? All right, there's an end to this story. It isn't as simple as it sounds, see? So he's moping around, And he's hanging around now, and he's starting to, he says, it's funny, he says, I began to really go to hell. He said, you know, I started to hang around the pool room, you know, there was nothing in forward anymore. He'd been keeping himself, you know, very straight and clean, you know, and he'd been doing these push-ups. He said, I let all that stuff go. He said, you know, the hell with the push-ups. And he says, I started eating Baby Ruth candy bars, and next thing you know, I'm drinking Yoo-Hoo. And he said, I'll never forget one night I started to drink that Thunderbird, and it's, you know, it started to go like that, and everybody's worrying about me. He said, one day I'm sitting in the pool room. He said, they had one of these pulp magazines, you know, like a detective, true detective type magazine. He says, I've fallen that low, you know. I'm sitting there reading about an axe murder or something, you know, thinking maybe I ought to try it, you know. He said, I'm reading away there. He said, get in the back of the magazine. They got all these ads in the back. Seen those ads, you know, it says, if you've been kicked around by bullies, get yourself on these springs and all that, you know, and you develop the muscles, you know, muscles in the biceps and all that stuff. See, and he says, way down in the bottom there was this ad, you know. He says, right down there buried among all the ads for 50 glamorous poses and stuff like that. He says, down there in the ad, it says, are you short? Would you like to grow a minimum of 2 or 3 inches? Are you short? Have you been discriminated against? He says, my God, there's an ad. Did you ever see one of those? There you have them. You can check. Thank you. Thank you, George. I'm glad. Yes, that's right. And he says, that's right. And he wrote in, see? He says, oh, my God. He says, got so excited. He said, run home. He says, he got that letter out, and he wrote it down. He says, send me quick, get in touch with me. He said, sure enough, a couple of days later, he says, they're starting to lay these courses on him. And he says, he takes out all his savings, you know, the money he got for birthdays all the way back to the time he was 5, and he pays for this correspondence course on how to become tall. Well, now, you know, he says, it's funny, he says, they had all these exercises where you stand up against the wall, you know, and you stand up on your toes, he said, and you put your shoulder blades up against, and he said, and I had to buy a thing that you screwed into the, there was a thing you screwed right into the beams in the ceilings. He said, my old man helped me put it up, and I had a couple of rings on it. And you'd hold on to this thing, see, and he says, and he tightened it, you'd stand for hours standing there stretching. Well, you stretch your feet to reach down to the ground, you sit, and he says, after 1 week, it said, and you must measure yourself only after you've been doing this conscientiously, religiously for 1 week. He said, I've been doing it religiously. I did three. He said, they say do it for 2 hours standing. He said, I stood for 5-6 days straight, you know, holding on there and it's stretching. He said, sure enough, he said, I measured myself. He said, by God, I actually gained a quarter of an inch. I am 1/4 of an inch taller. And he says, it's fantastic how you suddenly start feeling real tall. He said, I walk around, I'm looking down, you know. Well, that made him, you realize, 5 feet, 5 inches and 1/2 now, you know, and he's feeling real big, see? So he says, another week go by, and I'm straining and sweating and puffing away there. And he said, sure enough, he said, after 4 weeks, he says, I am just under 5'6". He says, and I'll never forget that morning, he said, I stretched and strained. It was Saturday morning, and I rush over to the thing where they put the little thing on my head. He said, I had one set up in the corner of the room. I am now 5'6", right on the button. Well, he said, I just want to tell you, he said, it was, what a day. Fantastic day. He says, I was 5'6". He says, so I figured what I'm going to do is continue it over the weekend. This was on a Saturday.
And he says,

I'm going to make sure, he says. So he says, all that Saturday, he says, I'm stretching, I'm standing on my toes. And he says, and they had these exercises where you would lay down on the ground, and they had two things you clamp around your ankles. You ever seen those? And you'd lay flat on the ground, see, and these things would hook to the baseboard of the wall, and you try to crawl away from it. See, it's like you're trapped on it, see, and you raise your feet up. He says, it's all supposed to stretch the cartilage and all that stuff and stretch your backbone, see. So sure enough, he worked all weekend. He said, and by God, Monday morning came up, and he says, I was 5'6" tall. He said, I stood there tall. He says, I wish I'd discovered this years ago. I could have easily made the basketball team, you know. And he said, I was a full 5'6". He said, you know, it's the tallest I've ever been in my life. And he says, so I run down to the recruiting station, bright 8 a.m. He says, he's waiting there, man. He says, and sure enough, he's out there by the door there. When they open up the place, he pops in. They're waiting, see. And there's the lieutenant. The lieutenant says, look, you know, he said, you were here a few weeks ago, you know. He said, I'd like to help you. He said, measure me. The guy says, well, all right. We walk across that floor, he says, and I'm feeling great. He says, I took off my shoes and all that. He says, I stood there, and he says, and he laid that thing on top of my head. And he says, how tall do you think I measured? 5'6" 1/8". And the lieutenant says, now, wait a minute, there must be a mistake. He says, you were 5'5". I said, I got it written right down here in your form, 5'5" 1/4". He said, let me see you standing. He says, now, you standing with your feet down on the ground there? He says, yeah, you are. He says, let me measure this again. He says, by God, I was 5'6" 1/8". He says, well, the lieutenant turns around. He says, wait a minute. He says, I want to check with somebody. He says, Sergeant, would you come in here, please? And he says, and this big master sergeant come in there. He says, he's got stripes hanging up and down his sleeve there. You know, he's got these bars and ribbons all over the place. And he says, Sergeant, he said, would you talk to this man here? Would you please measure this man? Have you ever seen this guy before? And the sergeant says, no, I haven't, sir. He says, would you please measure him? He says, the sergeant takes me over to this thing again. He measures me. He says, yeah, yes, sir, Lieutenant. He's 5'6" 1/8". The lieutenant says, well, he said, how'd you do it? Well, I'm a growing boy. I haven't finished going. No telling how tall I might get the next couple of months. The lieutenant says, well, he says, as far as I can see here, so you fill all the bill. He said, all you can do now, he says, we'll call you for your physical. He should be called for physical in a couple of weeks. And he said, we'll be in touch. He said, we've got your application now. We'll process it. He said, now, you know, there's a quota here. So maybe you may not make it. He said, but boy, it looks pretty good. You got a straight A. He says, you got everything. He said, your eyes, how are your eyes? He said, well, pretty good. You don't wear glasses? No, fine. He said, we'll be calling you. Well, my friend goes home. He's walking on air. He is walking 30 feet off the ground. He said, I was looking down at the houses. He said, it was amazing. He said, see all them little people walking right on. He said, you know, I'm just walking on top of the air. So I get home. Boy, he said, I'm walking the house. I'm singing, you know, and I say to Ma, I said, I'm in Ma. I said, my God, I've grown. She says, gee, you know, I'm so glad. Harold, I'm so glad. Said, my old man comes home. He said, you know, we sat down there. He said, we had a beer. It's the first time I've had a beer with my old man. He had a beer, and we talked about it. We went out. We celebrated that night. He says, and you know what I did? He says, I knew I was going to have this physical. He said, so every day, he says, from that day on, he said, I did nothing but stand there and stretch them. He says, I've had those things stretched out. He says, every day, he said, I get up at 7 o'clock in the morning. I wouldn't stop till 10 o'clock that night. And he says, you know what happened? At the end of 2 weeks, I am 6. He said, I'm 5'6" 1/2" tall. Would you believe it? I said, I will. You say it. He said, it's absolutely true. It's on my record. He said, 2 or 3 weeks go by, and suddenly one day, in comes this notice in the mail. It says, you will report to the such and such a hospital, VA hospital. You will go down there, and you will be there at 8 a.m. You will be there the following Thursday after this date, and you will be there to receive your Air Force flying physical. He says, my God, I was so excited. He said, I went down. He said, I even went to my own doctor, have him check everything, make sure I was, you know, cool. See, he said, I had an eye check and everything cool, absolutely. He said, I had 20/10 vision. He said, you know, I'm one of the few guys you ever met that could see through walls, that kind of vision. He said, I could see everything, see. He says, and the day comes when I'm down, he said, I've been exercising all morning. He said, I go into that doctor. He said, I'm standing tall. He said, I go breezing through that eye exam. First thing he gives you is eye examination. He said, breeze right through that eye examination. He said, I was reading stuff on the back of the chart. He said, I'm reading stuff that they got on charts that are 3 floors away. He said, they let me right on through. He says, and they take my heart. He says, my God, I never heard a heart as good as this.
He's that heart, you know, they ought to have the recording of that heartbeat to show to medical students what a perfect heart is sounding like. He says, and then they measure my biceps, and they measure everything, they measure my head, and he said, they look into my ears. You know, I was a perfect specimen. Well, they finally come to that last thing. They weigh me. He says, you know, this is just sort of a detail at the end. They weigh me, and they lay that little piece of metal on top. He says, I'm standing up straight, 5 feet 6 inches and 1 half. He says, that man just takes that great big stamper and goes. He says, yes, sir, son, you are in. He says, you are a perfect specimen. I said, well, of course, then I could relax. He said, it was just great. He said, I was in. They gave me a bunch of forms to fill out, and I sat down and I filled out those forms. And he said, God, it was just great. He says, sure enough, 2 weeks later, I am now in the primary training school. They gave me a suit. He says, I'm starting up my career. And he said, and you could hear the planes going over. You know, he said, those training planes. He said, we'd see them out the window. And there I am with all the rest of my fellow cadets. And we are getting ground school. He says, they're giving us ground school. He says, I'm just breezing. He says, you know, when you've had straight A in math, he said, this stuff is greasy kid stuff. He said, I am 4.0. So the first month, 4.0 in ground school, he said, I am known as the mathematical navigational shark of flight 19B, series D. He says, now I'm just going on, just right on down the line. He said, and I'll never forget that day when they took us all out and they gave us our flight suit and they're taking us up for our first indoctrination flight in the training plane. And he said, I got my suit on. He said, I got my helmet, I said, geez. He said, I just can't tell you how excited I was. And he said, the instructor come down the line, he's picking out everybody, and he said, and finally they picked me out, and he said, we get in this plane, we go up, and he said, I knew it, I knew that minute, that I had met my destiny, kismet. He said, it was not only everything that I figured it would be, he said, it was 10 times more, he says, it's like arriving in heaven and discovering it really is, you know, it's all there, and it's ready, and they're laying it on you. It's just fantastic. You see the sky and the birds. He said, we're up there flying, and the lieutenant is on the phone there in the intercom, and he said, now I want you to follow me through this takeoff. He said, just put your feet down on the rudder pedals. You feel them down there? He said, now here, you feel me moving them rudder pedals? He said, now here. He said, I want you to grab that yoke. He said, you feel that movement of the yoke? He said, now see how it's very sensitive and gentle? He said, just follow me through. He said, and we go down that runway, and he said, I could see that horizon coming up, and I could feel this movement on the pedals. He said, the yoke and a rudder moving. I see the altimeter going up and up, 900, we're up 1,200 feet, we're going up in the air, and we make a big left turn in the pattern, you know, and we're up to 1,200, 1,400 feet, now we peel out of the pattern. He said, I can just see that thing going, the airspeed is picking up, I can see the RPMs are laying down there, 2,400, everything is great. He said, I just tell you, he said, I was sitting in the back seat there just in ecstasy. Well, he said, we had that flight lesson. He said, we had another one the next day. And he said, after a while, I had about 8-9 hours of dual instruction. One day, that lieutenant says to me, he says, well, Harold, he said, you're ready. She's your bird. Take it up. He said, I went out, I patted that big bird on the tail there. We walked around, did a walk around. He said, and I get in the cockpit, and he said, and I switch around. I get the things moving. I read the meters. He said, see the air there? Everything's working fine. The pressure magneto is up there. And he said, and the oil pressure's groovy. He said, I wheel down to the end of the runway. And he said, I check with the tower. And they said, 7-9 George cleared for takeoff. And he said, Roger, 7-9 George taken off. Click. And he said, I rolled down that runway, and 30 seconds later, I am airborne on my first solo flight. So we kept climbing. He said, you know, and he'd always heard about how guys would get scared and chicken out. And he said, my God, they all do all that. He said, it was nothing like that with me. He said, I was in my natural habitat. He said, I went into that pattern. He said, I went downwind. He said, I went on that base leg. He said, I laid it down. He said, I had a beautiful wheel landing. He said, I want to tell you, you could have busted. He said, you could have had an egg there, and it wouldn't have never even creaked the shell. He said, so I taxied down to the end there, and he said, and I did another takeoff and landing. He said, I went around the pattern 3 or 4 times, and finally, he said, I see the lieutenant down there, standing way down near the taxiway, and he just waved. See, he says, I come in, he waves me in. He says, I taxied off, and he said, when I got out of the plane, he says, well, Harold, you's a flyer now. You is a flyer. He said, I hopped down off that airplane. He said, we walked in. He said, you know, they've got this old tradition of clipping your shirt tail off, you know, when you first solo. He says, well, they clipped off my shirt tail. Everybody's cheering and yelling.
We go down, we have a drink down at the officers' club and the whole thing. He said, I'll tell you, I was in seventh heaven. He says, well, another month goes by and I'm out there getting my solo time in. He says, and then I move out of that flight. He says, and now I'm in. He says, I moved out of basic. He says, now I'm in primary. He says, I'm in a bigger machine. He said, I'm in that big one. He says, now, he said, I get a couple of hours of indoctrination. Now I'm a flying a real airplane. He says, we're up. He says, we're beginning to take aerobatics. He says, God, he says, you have no feeling. He says, you don't know how it feels. He said, to be in that big bird with 600 horses ahead of you there, you know, and you're flipping her into a wing over there, and, you know, and just, he said, it no longer was the airplane flying me. So I was flying the airplane. He said, I just knew. He said, it comes, you see. And he says, one day, he said, I'm flying along there. Everything's cool. He said, we're working on formation flying. He said, and there's this guy named Leroy off to my right. He says, Leroy's hanging there on my right wing. And he said, and Clifford's off on my left wing. And he says, I see that echelon formation down below me. We're flying at 13,000 feet. We got the oxygen going, you know. And he says, and the intercoms are clicking back and forth. And he said, my airspeed indicator is groovy. Everything's fine. He said, and we're executing the lateral step echelon formation in training. He said, we're doing all this stuff. And he said, and we come back down. So I'm called in. The captain says, you know, he says, Harold, so you ever thought of being an instructor? You know, you're one of the best pilots we've had come through in years. He said, my God, he said, that to asking me to teach other guys to fly. And I said, well, I really didn't want to do that, but if you insist, you know, he said, I'll do it for a while, but I want to join a tactical squadron. I want to be one of the boys. I want to fly a big one. And so he said, everything was great. He said, I now move up into the next highest. I'm in now advanced fighter school. Now, maybe you don't know what that means, but advanced fighter school is like, well, let's say this, you're on your last step to becoming a brain surgeon. In fact, you're doing a few operations. And so he says, I'm out there in that big fighter plane. He said, I've dreamed all my life. He said, and after the second day in that fighter plane, he said, I knew that my destiny had arrived. He said, I kept feeding it. He said, every time it would turn around, he said, another one would come. And he said, I'm really growing. And he said, I come down after the second day, and he said, we come tooling into the airport. He says, I just laid it down. He says, I'm taxiing out in that big fighter plane. He said, and I stepped down off the wing. You know where it says no step? He says, I stepped down, I swing down, I'm walking. He says, I'm wearing my G suit, you know, and he says, I got my helmet in one hand. I'm walking along there. You know that cool, you've seen him, George, he's that cool feeling. He says, and I could see a few guys, a few enlisted men were hanging on the fence looking there, and you know, oh my God, you know, I'm walking along there, see, and he says, I walk into the administration building there. He says, we had this little flight office there where you come in, you check out, and you give them your clipboard, you know, what you've been doing. And he said, kid looks up there, he says, oh, by the way, sir, he says, you know, when you get in advanced training, you're sir, you know. He says, oh, by the way, sir, he said, would you check the bulletin board? I think your name's up there. And he says, so I walked over to the bulletin board. He said, and there was a thing there. And he says, well, the following cadets who are involved in advanced training, please report to the clinic as of tomorrow morning at 0800. And he says, my name was there. I didn't figure much about it. He said, so I, next morning, he said, I had a flight that I was scheduled for noon that day. And he said, I walked on down to the clinic there. And he said, and I joined Clifford, and Leroy was down there. And he said, we sit around for a while, and we're joking away. And then all of a sudden, the doctor comes to the door, and he calls me, and he said, would you come in here, sir? He said, we'd like to take a look. He said, just a check, just a routine check. And he said, and they run me through the routine check. And he said, my weight was perfect, see? And he says, he lays that little metal thing on the top of my head. And he says to me, he says, excuse me, he says, would you please stand up straight? And he said, well, what do you mean I am standing up straight? He said, well, please stand up a little straighter. He said, well, what do you mean? He said, well, he said, excuse me, he said, may I see your record? He says, Corporal, would you bring this man's record over here? He looks at the record, and he said, even at that point, I didn't suspect nothing. He said, I thought maybe he had a little problem with the, you know, with the figures or something on the record. He said, you know, I was going to tell him maybe a serial number wrong, something like that. He says, excuse me. He says, you know, you measure. He said, how'd you get in the Air Force? He said, what do you mean, how'd I get in the Air Force? I get in the Air Force because I belong in the Air Force. He said, oh, no, you don't. You do not belong in the Air Force. He says, you are now, he says, you, excuse me. He said, would you please stand, I want to check this again. He said, would you stand up straight? I stood up straight, and he said, at that time, I'm beginning to suspect something. He says, that old fear started to come back, and he said, Corporal, would you please note this on this man's record, 5 feet, 5 inches, and 1 quarter? This man is 5 feet, 5 inches, 1 quarter, which just places him 3/4 of an inch below the basic minimum for a fighter pilot. We just can't do this. He says, Sergeant, would you come in and recheck this man for me?
He's another sergeant. Comes in just like the one that I'd seen at the recruiting station. He's a big, tall guy. He had them stripes all the way running up and down. And he walks up and he says, "Excuse me, sir, would you please stand next to this?" He says, "They took me to another room. They had another measure." He says, and he lays that thing on a mat and he says, "You know, are you sure that you're right in there, Lieutenant? Did you 5 feet 5 inches and a quarter? I get 5 feet 5 even. My God, I'm shorter on this one." He says, "Well, they sat me down in front of the desk," he said, "and all I know is that they called in a few other guys. One guy was a lieutenant colonel, and there was a guy come in with a major's leaf on the top of his hat there." He says, "and the next thing I know," he says, "they're calling up somebody else," and he says, "and the teletype goes," he says, "and 5 minutes later, they handed me my discharge." He said, "all happened in a half an hour. I want to tell you it happened in a half an hour." I said, "You mean?" He said, "That's what I mean. That's exactly what I mean. That's exactly what I mean." I said, "5 feet 5 inches and a quarter, you shrunk again?" He said, "Yeah, I shrunk." He said, "I don't know what it was, I shrunk." I said, "But Harold, didn't you appeal your case?" He says, "Yeah, I did." He says, "I appealed it." He says, "I worked on those stretching bars," he said, "for 3 months." He says, "When I went back, I come up with 5 feet 4 inches and 3 quarters. He says, "I lost another quarter." I said, "Harold, how tall are you now?" He says, 5 feet 3 and an eighth. I says, "Harold, you put me on." He's putting me on like hell. He said, "You see it back there?" And sure enough, there's a picture of him standing next to that fighter plane. He had pictures taken of the days when he was 5 feet 6, when he was a big man. Never got back. Never got back. And so, Gloria, if you think you've been discriminated against, Betty Friday, and if you think they've laid the hand of discrimination on your head, think of Harold. Harold dreams these days. By the way, he's going down now to about 5 feet 2. He's going down steady. Shows no improvement. His dream keeps floating up there somewhere in the middle distance. But he just keeps

0: God, I can't get used to this middle of the afternoon stuff. I'm trying to get rid of the taste of orange juice. Brack. 9:15 is ridiculous. Women and children, bring it up, please. Please. James E. Ruddy's car of Joliet, Illinois, collided with a river barge recently. He was driving through warning gates at a drawbridge over the Des Plaines River when his car dropped through the gap left by the open bridge and fell 20 feet into a large barge carrying heating oil. Well, it's right out of a Laurel and Hardy thing. Speaking of out of Laurel and Hardy, for those of you who know Shepard's famous thesis on stamps, the reciprocal relationship between the elegance of a stamp and the declining nature of the country. There's an old story about this, that the smaller the country, the more fantastic the stamps are. I mean, you get a little stamp from the island of Bunga Bunga, and the stamp is liable to be made out of pure gold leaf with an embossed picture of the benefactor of Bunga Bunga, the chief, possibly carved in ivory. And, so our country is going that way. I'm a little worried that our stamps are getting more elegant as time goes on. And the most elegant stamp that's come to me recently is a series of stamps saluting various hobbies. Now, I have right here in my collection of trivia, which I'm saving for the year 5290, I have an elegant stamp which is done in a kind of a sepia color. It's beautiful. And it shows a magnifying glass. And you look through the magnifying glass, and you see that the magnifying glass is peering at what looks like about a 1905 Benjamin Franklin 5-cent stamp. That reminded me a little bit of that. Do you remember the Dutch cleanser label? Do you ever see the Dutch cleanser label where the girl or the woman is holding up a shiny pan, and she's looking into the pan, and you see her reflection holding up another pan, which you see her reflection in? If you look closely enough, you can see 20. Oh, yeah, you know what I mean. Bad news. So, nevertheless, here it was. It was a salute to stamp collecting. And may I please have a little stars and stripes there, man.
1: Hooray for the U.S. of A. Oh, ho, ho, ho, ho, upwards we are going. Our stamps are getting bigger, better, and more expensive. As time goes on, they're getting richer and deeper. I like this part. Hooray for the U.S. of A. We've got the most beautiful stamps in the world. Next to the island of Tonga, Pongo Pongo, and Upper Zambia. Hooray for the U.S. of A. Some of our stamps now weigh over a quarter of a pound, and they have gold fringe on them, and they are lovely, and it shows something, and I'm not sure.
0: Hold it there. Thank you, Matt. Well, now, I just like to suggest that since we are now living in a participative democracy, and, very different than it used to be in the old days. I mean, any time anything is done for one minority group, 5,000 other minority groups say, well, come on, how about me, And that's what democracy is about, right, Matt? Okay. So here we've now, I've seen stamps where we have saluted stamp collecting. I saw a stamp where they saluted amateur radio. And I happen to be an amateur radio operator, but I must say that the stamp didn't quite catch the elusive quality of that hobby. But, with all the QRM on the man and the guys yelling at each other, it was kind of nice. But I want to suggest that if this trend continues, there's going to be a lot of complaining from various hobbies that are far more popular than, say, stamp collecting or amateur radio. going to be a lot of complaining from those hobbies that they don't have their own stamp. Now, for example, I would like to suggest that probably, I would say, on a rough estimate, 2.5, maybe 3.5 billion people in this world collect string. Now, I have several string collectors in my own family. My mother used to keep a large pile of string under her, she had a little thin drawer under the kitchen table, it was a white kitchen table, and there was always the string in there, and she would always say, well, you never know when you might need some string. She would stick it in there, and that was her string collection. She was very proud of it. Now, I would suggest that we're going to have a stamp celebrating string collectors, and I would like to suggest the leading string collector, incidentally, of the Western world is a fantastic string collector. Do you know about him? Lives in Hardin, Ohio. And he has a ball of string that weighs over 17 tons. And it's 18 feet high. And it's in the backyard of his house. There it is. And I have a picture of him standing beside his giant ball of string. Now, I think that'd make a nice stamp. You know, saluting. You know, it's a great hobby. Now, what about guys that collect pornography? Now, there's a lot of guys that collect pornography, and since pornography has become legitimate, and in many places it's called a leading art form, there's no reason why we shouldn't have a stamp for the porny kooks. You know? Like let's say an autographed black and white picture of Linda Lovelace in action, taken from one of her leading films. Films, I use that word. Wouldn't that be kind of nice? I think that'd be a popular stamp, don't you? Yeah, you know. I can even think of an appropriate designation for how much the stamp should cost, and I can't bring that out here. I'll tell you, it isn't 12 cents. Kind of an expensive stamp, but, you know, it adds a little pizzazz to it. And there are other hobbies which I think will eventually be, and they'll demand this, and I don't blame them. They're going to demand recognition from the government. For example, matchbook collectors. Now, I'm a retired matchbook collector. I have 3 gunny sacks full of old matchbooks under the basement stairs in my mother's house where I grew and festered. And someday they're going to be worth, a lot of money. Maybe, who knows? I don't know what it would be worth on the match collector book market, maybe 15, 20 cents. But nevertheless, the fact is that's a hobby that many pursue. In fact, I have a suit that's filled with old... I never can find a match when I need one, like when I want to set fire to the boss's carpet or something. But nevertheless, I think this hobby is going to require absolute attention from the government. And I want to call the government's attention to many hobbies which I think eventually will have to be recognized in the stamp world. For example, I personally, my own hobby right now, is collecting archaic, meaningless commercials, which I believe are the art form of our time. And many of you collect commercials in your brain. You don't know you're collecting it, but almost any one of you, when I say, Lady Plumber, immediately you can see the Lady Plumber standing there holding up the new Comet, right? Have you noticed it's always new, no matter how long it's been on the air, it's always a new product, new Comet. She's there, and if I said to you, White Tornado, your brain has collected that commercial. You can see the White Tornado coming in through the window, can't you? So, you know, there's always 3 guys that, hey, it's a White Tornado! Well, these are the way. Now, is collecting to be considered physical collecting or mental collecting? Now, what about guys that collect money? Now, that's the great American hobby. And, yes, wouldn't that be a beautiful little stamp? You'd have a stamp, see? And who is the leading world's money collector? You could have an old woodcut of Scrooge sitting there, see, in his counting house. That's what Scrooge had, a counting house. I always liked the idea of a counting house. I mean, you know, just sit there and count money. They didn't give any of it out. It was just counting house, you know, counting money. And there's a picture of Scrooge. Or maybe you can have, who else is a great money kook? Silas Marner. Yeah, he was a goodie. How about Fagin? Yeah, he's kind of good. Yeah, you could have Fagin give a little touch of elegance to it, or maybe Silas Marner. And there around him, you see, you could have displayed in a beautiful display all the various denominations of U.S. money. You know, starting with a dollar. So you could dollar, a $10 bill, $5 bill, $20 bill, $50 bill, $100 bill, $500 bill. Oh, that's a beautiful one. You ever see a $500 bill? Beautiful. Beautiful. $1,000 bill. Oh, that's a lovely. Have you ever seen a $1,000 bill? Oh, you have seen the thousand. You travel in interesting circles. You've seen the thousand, but not the 50. All right. High rollers all the way. Well, all right. $1,000 bill. Have you ever seen the $10,000 bill? Oh, brings tears to your eyes. The beauty of a $10,000 bill is almost indescribable. And I'll have to go further than that. Do you understand that there is a $100,000 bill? It's a fantastic-looking bill. Beautiful bill. It's got such a beautiful... I'll award a brass fig leaf with a bronze oak leaf, totally full first-class charter attached to it, if you can tell me whose picture is on the $100,000 bill. Lincoln. No. You have to be dead to be on the bill. Of course, in a sense, he is. I suppose you can say that now. But no. Who is on the $100,000 bill? Well, let's say, curiously enough, a gentleman who spent all of his life advocating thrift, which is kind of apropos. You know, I kind of like that, see? So, 100 grand note. But you know that there is even a $1 million bill? Now, the $1 million bill is not often in circulation. It is true. There is a $1 million bill, and it is not in circulation very much. But I could see me going into the United Cigar Store, you know, whipping that out. A little change here. He said, well, my God, I'd have to sell a whole block here all the way down to the penny store to get that. But nevertheless, there is a $1 million note, and that's a magnificent note. Now, I am proposing a stamp that has all these bills, you know, in a fan shape. I can just see a fan shape. And it says, underneath it says, U.S. Stamp Saluting Great Hobbies. And underneath it says, Miserliness. Or what would you call that hobby? You don't care. Thrift, I suppose they call it. If you like the guy, he's called thrifty. If you don't like the guy, he's called a money-grubbing fink, right? Which reminds me, this is WOR in New York. Thank you, Matt. That was very good. Would you please hit the American Motors spot? Please. We have an American...
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0: 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Oh, thank you. That band kind of pooped out on us there. It's easy to get cars. It's what you put in the back of them that's hard to get. All right, now, but that's, you know, six of one, half dozen the other. Now, wait a minute. Let's get this straight here first. There are a lot of angry people calling in and saying that I've impugned their hobby, which is collectors of rare and valuable erotica. I'm sorry, I called it porny, didn't I? I'm sorry, I want to apologize to all of you guys. You know, I'm on the several mailing lists, inexplicably, which I do not know how I got on that. Well, I do honestly know, I suppose. Yes, about every 3 or 4 months, I get a letter that is registered, of all things, from Sweden. And it comes with a I have to sign for it, which is kind of embarrassing, because one day, they can trot that out in court. But I have to sign for it, and the envelope is plain. It just says Sweden. And I open it up, and inside it says, Dear Connoisseur, the new batch of fantastic films is ready, And this month, we are saluting the unbelievable girls of Denmark in 8mm widescreen erotic color. And it says these beauties are going to really be collector's items almost the minute they hit the market. Enclosed are some film clips for you to study and examine at your leisure. Make your selections now, because these are moving fast, connoisseur. Well, I sit there and I examine them. Then I pass them to Barry Farber. He's a connoisseur. And then I give them to Steve Grossman. He's another connoisseur. And then I give them back to Malcolm. He's a connoisseur. Then Malcolm passes them along to Herb, and he's a connoisseur. There's at least three Herbs who are engineers here. They read them all, and they look at the film clips. They're a connoisseur. One guy got picked up one day with his pocket full of connoisseur film clips down there on 49th Street. And you know, you hate to see a guy put in the slam for being a connoisseur. That, you know, but nevertheless, I want to apologize to all of you who are collectors of erotic art. And I do think your hobby should be saluted on the stamps. I really do. I think this is a gross oversight. Our government could certainly get a great reputation for being totally hip around the world if we did it. It has to be done with style, like they did it in Pompeii. And after all, there's some connections between us and Pompeii. We're not necessarily being covered with lava, but we are being covered with something. I don't know what it is. It's drifting down. It's kind of like there's a giant volcano of elephant dandruff or something that's coming down out of the skies from Washington, and we're slowly getting covered. But I suppose in the end it'll all work out. It worked out for Pompeii, you know. Pompeii is making a hell of a lot more dough today than it did during its best days. I mean, tourist attraction. There must be 5 million people come there a week just to look at all the rubble. And I think eventually, when America finally declines, can you imagine what a great tourist attraction we will be to people all over the world now that they've got all the money? The Japs will have all the money, Japanese will have it all, the Germans and everybody, and they'll come to see the ruins of America, you know, where Rome declined. And sure, I mean, that's why you go to see the Colosseum in Rome, because you get these images in your mind of, you know, the lions and the guys throwing the Christians out there, and Nero sitting up there eating popcorn. And, you know, it's in your mind. It's all in your mind. History is in your mind anyway. And I see great days ahead for us. And I'm sure that already there are some European travel agents that have tried to get the exclusive rights to the tours of the ruin of New York, you know, Wall Street. Take them up and down there. Can you see these buses? Over there is a genuine computer, number one. It used to be used. And you see it drifting down into the mud. But these are all hobbies that I find interesting, and yet somehow they lack the feeling of the times. Most hobbies, not for information, for this is purely informational here, that hobbies are defined as things you do with no, feeling of... of commerciality. You do it for relaxation. You don't expect to get anything back from your hobby. So if you're going to sail, in a rubber raft across Lake Onawanta, and that's your hobby, going across the lake, you're hardly going to charge seats, you know, tickets to come people watch you do it. So that's a hobby, right? A hobby is something you do. So many people collect money with no thought of spending it. Today, money is an end in itself. Many, like guys today collect gasoline, with no idea of actually using it. They just keep collecting it. I mean, and that's also a sign of decadence, incidentally, when things are done with no real reason for it. So when you were lying by the baths in Rome, let's assume that you were a member of the court of Nero or Caligula. And you're lying there on the baths there, and you're wearing your toga, and Nubian handmaidens are dropping grapes in your trap. Well, now, you're not eating these grapes because you're hungry. You're eating these grapes because, well, you're at an orgy. And one of the things that apparently they did in these orgies in Rome was to eat a lot of grapes. Now, I don't understand the connection between grapes and orgies, but they did. And so you lie there. And so it comes under the heading of a hobby, because you don't need grapes. You're not eating grapes because you're hungry. You're eating grapes because, well, you're relaxing after a hard day at the forum. And and they're dropping the grapes. And Caligula's running up and down with a bullwhip and hitting guys, you know. So, hobbies are hobbies. You have to take them what they are. Now, my current hobby, well, all right, here, I'll give you a sample. I've got one of the very few hobbies that is actually boring, dynamically boring to other people. Now, I have sat through, one of the worst things I can think of in connection with hobbies. Have you ever had to sit through a long, interminable evening of watching Kodachrome slides of some horses, you know what, who has euchred you into coming over there under the guise of coming over and seeing Al and Sally or something? Come on over, Cliff's coming over, and you come over there, you know, and he gives you a bottle of Michelob or something, and the next thing you know, you're all sitting in a darkened room watching these idiotic slides that go on for hours, you know. This is a picture of Judy standing in front of the tree, see? Now, that tree is a very interesting tree. There's a plaque at the bottom. It's a little out of focus. Now, if you could get close to the screen there, you can see that the plaque says that under this tree, General Sherman watered his horse. Now, we took that picture. Oh, God, you sit there and watch this stuff for hours. And so there are certain hobbies that should be stamped out and will be stamped out ultimately when we arrive at a civilized civilization. We'll tolerate that sort of thing. Now, my hobby, when the things get dull around the old pad, you know, and a lot of people are gathered around and sitting there drinking tab and stuff. Of course, I might point out that the people that I know do not drink tab straight. Yeah, there's one guy I know that takes wild strawberry Yoo-Hoo. He mixes it with half a jigger of brandy and two jiggers of vodka, and it'll blow your ears right up around the wall and back again. And he loves it. He likes to think, too, it's healthy. It's, you know, it's wild strawberry diet, Yoo-Hoo. So everybody has his own hobby. Now, here's an example of my hobby. Would you please hit the button, Matt?
3: This is the year of the lark. 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
1: See, now that's a real collector's item. That's a commercial for a 1960 Lark. Yeah, it's here. Yeah, for the fun people. 750 million miles of user testing, and I suspect it was only two guys, two old codgers living out in Utah. But why do you think they went out of business, you know? Hey, can you imagine? I'd like to talk to the announcer on that, you know. Can you imagine this guy coming home to his wife, you know, from Darien? He says, "Hey, Myrtle, we made it. We're in." She says, "What happened, Darwood?" "Well, I'll tell you, I've got the lifetime contract. I'm going to represent Studebaker." And she says, "Studebaker what? Yeah, the Studebaker Lark, the whole thing." She says, "Oh, Darwood, we can now afford everything." Okay. But there it is. I think it's kind of a good commercial. I collect commercials, and I'd like to see a stamp saluting commercial collectors. Now, you could have it done. It has to be done with style. You can't. Everything that we do, you know, the stamp, remember, is timeless. They will be collecting stamps 1,000 years from now. So it has to be done in a timeless style. How about the Preparation H Man done in woodcut? With a classical motif, you know, done like the Greeks. He's standing there wearing a toga. He's got one foot up on what looks like a broken column, and he's holding a jar of Preparation H. And well, you know, it's just a thought. I'm designing these commercials. You want to hear another one of my collector's items? All right, Matt, hit the button, please. Oh, this is a goodie.

You know, isn't that, to me, that commercial is always such a fantastic letdown. You just can't reset that in there, Matt. You just can't picture people, you know, dancing on the tabletops in this decadent waterfront dive in this Middle Eastern country, and you know, wild-eyed women wearing what looks like little pieces of gauze, swirling around in a candlelight, and men playing strange instruments that look like gourds that are hollowed out that have goat skin coverings on them. They're playing away, and somehow you just can't imagine that kind of crowd. Anthony Quinn, Zorba, drinking Pepsi Cola. I mean, listen to this. You just hear it again. I mean, just can't you imagine? What do you think these people are drinking? Some kind of rare wine made out of acorns or something. Strong drink. Violent women. Yeah. Men of quick temper. Vast passion. And all of a sudden they break into it. Nothing like Pepsi Cola to wash down your retinas. Did you like that, man? I thought you would, yeah. Well, now you see that type of hobby just isn't going to be saluted, unfortunately. And I have lots of other great commercials that I have selected. And incidentally, one of the greatest commercials I've ever heard I have in my collection. See, I have, like everybody who has a hobby, he has the parts of his collection which he shows to the hoi polloi. You know, the layman. Like, I'll show you that Lark commercial, because you're actually a layman as far as the commercial hobby is concerned. It's just like a stamp collector. A stamp collector will have a few really choice items which he knows only other stamp collectors would appreciate. And so he doesn't just trot it out every time, you know, a bunch of kids arrive. Hey, you want to see my stamps? He doesn't whip out this 1812 Mauritius. No way. He keeps that hidden back there where, you know, for the really aficionados. And as a collector of commercials, I have my PG commercials. That's parental guidance. I have my rated G commercials, which is the Lark there. Then, of course, I have my double X commercials, which are really the pride of my collection. And if you really are hip, I'll play some of these for you some night. Do you think we can get away with it, Matt? No, I'm serious. Now, I have to point out to you that in certain parts of the world, certain things are advertised on the radio and television, which are only hinted at here in the racier of ladies' magazines. Well, can you think of some things that you can... If you turned on the radio, you'd be astounded if you heard them advertised on the air, you know, with a singing choir and a cheerful sounding announcer coming out. Well, one night, for example, I'm driving along in Central Europe. This is some time ago. And I'm driving in a car which is long since defunct. Strange little car. You know, it had a name like a Blaupunkt 8 or something, but it was a crazy little car. I'm serious. It was a car, you know, that during the immediate early 50s and up through the 60s, they produced some really exotic cars in Europe. How many of you have ever seen the Messerschmitt? You ever see a Messerschmitt car? You never did. Well, now that car was very popular, and in fact, there was a distributor in Jersey over here for the Messerschmitt. He gets together with his friend once in a while, who was a distributor for the Edsel. And they sit down there and they talk about the old days, say, when hopes were so bright and when the future was unlimited. But the Messerschmitt car was a very interesting car. And I will briefly try to describe it for you, if I can. Have you ever seen the pictures of a Messerschmitt 109? You know what that was. That was a fighter airplane, okay? Well, if you took the... Now, that was a one-seater, right? It was a single-seater fighter airplane, and it had a bubble canopy over it. Well, now, if you were to come up to a Messerschmitt with a hacksaw, and you were seriously to just saw it off right in the front there, right in front of the bubble, you know, just whack the motor and the wings right off, like that, and then you were to go behind the bubble and just go whack it off behind that,
And then you were to stick two wheels under that in the front and two little itty-bitty wheels in the back. That was a Messerschmitt. The Messerschmitt was like a little airplane fuselage, seriously, and it had seats for two. It had, and the two seats were not tandem, but they were in line. One of the very rare cars ever built where the passenger, the only passenger in the car, sat behind the guy that was driving. Now, what kind of a steering wheel did they have? That was really interesting. Now, I'm not inventing this. I'm telling you, actually, there was a car called a Messerschmitt, and the steering wheel of the Messerschmitt car was a yoke, just exactly like the kind of yoke you see in small aircraft today. It's a little yoke. And, well, actually, if you want to be really corny, so was the car. But, well, you don't get it. Yoke, okay. I'm sorry, man. But this had a bubble. The whole thing was a bubble, see? And you slid the canopy back. What a fantastic little, you could do this in real style. You slid the canopy back, and you stepped down into the car, squatted down, sat down. I had a little seat, just exactly like the kind that they have in a fighter plane. Had a little, instrument panel, and the dials on the panel even looked like aircraft dials, and the thing went like a bat out of hell. That was called a Messerschmitt. Had a little two-cycle engine in it, and back there in the space between the two wheels behind there, this thing had this little engine. It was like a Vespa engine, and she'd go roaring down the road, and those are great collector's items now. If you can come across a Messerschmitt, that's quite a car. Did you ever hear of the Go-Go? All right, well, that was another one. The Go-Go-Mobile was, well, how about even this one? How about the, what the heck did they call this one? Isetta? No, wasn't it Isetta? It was the Isetta, you're right. The Isetta. Now, the Isetta was an almost totally globular car. It was round. And when you opened the door, you came in the front. Yeah, you walked in the front of this baby. The engine was in the rear. Actually, it was under the seat when you sat over this thing. It was under the seat, and when you wanted to get in the car, you just opened the thing, and it had a great big window in the front, big curved glass window, and you just opened it. The whole front just swung open like that, and you would swing around then. You'd swing around, and you'd squat down in this thing, and the chick would sit next to you, whoever it is, and then you would grab a bar and pull the door shut, and boom, it would lock, and that was the Isetta. A stylish little machine. There is a movie, by the way, starring Gene Kelly, a famous musical movie. You'll see it occasionally on TV, and it's a great classic musical. One of the ones they always talk about as being a great musical. And Gene Kelly drives up in front of this elegant hotel or restaurant. It's a night scene in a white Isetta. I wonder how many people, you know, this was quite a car. And the Isetta, of course, the only problem with the Isetta was occasionally since it was very light, if you ran into a crosswind of more than, oh, maybe 2 or 3 miles an hour, you'd find yourself airborne like a balloon. And occasionally a lot of other things would happen with it, like the door would swing open, and there you are, you know, you're sitting out in the front. But I might tell you this, that I was one time busted in New York City in an Isetta. I was busted right down there at Washington Square. Do you recall the big mill we had with the 3-inch kites? Well, Shepard arrived down there that day in an Isetta, blood red Isetta. And the next thing I knew, the cops are descending on me like locusts. And there's a famous picture of Shepard being led into the wagon and his Isetta being towed in by the cops. And I was being booked for inciting a public demonstration and a riot without permission. Now, I don't know where you go to get permission to incite a riot, but that's what I was booked for. You remember those days, man? No? Yeah, well, okay. So I have a thing about the Isetta. Now, that reminds me, you know, speaking of guys that went out and bought those cars, went out and in spite of all the public opinion against it, that must have been in your neighborhood, went out and actually bought an Isetta. As opposed to, say, you know, the more conventional car, Pontiac, Chevy, Buick. He goes out and buys an Isetta. This is a special type of guy. A guy that will go out and buy a Heinkel. Did you know that they had a Heinkel? Which was, incidentally, the companion airship, the Heinkel fighter plane.
which the HE, the one, there were several Heinkel fighters, but Heinkel built a plane at the same time that Messerschmitt did. And if you're curious what the story is, at the end of the war,

0: four motors there. But it takes a special kind of guy. And tonight, would you give me a little of that low-down jazz type? Before you do that, Matt, please, let's do the pajama game spot, please.
1: I'm Richard Adler, co-producer, co-composer, lyricist of The Pajama Game. Broadway's big new smash hit musical now playing at the L'Enfantin Theater on 46th Street west of Broadway. The critics rave. Clive Barnes of the New York Times says, the audience absolutely adored it. This I loved before and still love. Richard Watts of the New York Post proclaims, the pajama game is brilliant, a Broadway triumph. Doug Watt of the New York Daily News says, a rousing show, every number is a dandy. The Pajama Game, starring Barbara McNair, Cab Calloway, and Hal Linden, singing and dancing songs like Steam Heat, Hey There, and Hernando's Hideaway. It's fun and laughter time now at the L'Enfantin Theater on 46th Street west of Broadway. Matinees Wednesday, Saturday, and Sunday. Bravo, the Pajama Game.
0: Yeah, bravo, bravo. Have you noticed that Broadway seems to be nothing but a rerun of 500 seasons back, you know? I'm waiting to see Myrna Loy appearing in East Lynn. And, you know... Oh, sure, it's got to come, you know. But the pajama game, I'll give you a brass fig McGee with a real bronze oak leaf palm. If you can tell me what novel that was based on. You know, we are living in very, very illiterate times. Most people have no idea of novel. To them, a movie is the end in itself. Well, what novel is this based on? Very funny novel, by the way. And another piece of trivia, who wrote it? Who wrote the novel? Okay, hold it up there. Yes, that's right. The second one is one of the guy that wrote the book for this, or the novel, really, for Pajama Game, is one of the few truly funny writers in America. There are not many. I'm not a Woody Allen fan. Not necessarily, and I seriously think he's one of the true funny writers in America. But he hasn't written for a long time. Who is he, and what did he write? He wrote a fantastic book, by the way, not a fantastic, but a really good book about life on a barge. Contemporary life, not Mark Twain life. Life on a river barge, in the Mississippi and in St. Louis. Have you ever been on a barge? One of these barges that you see going up and down the river? Well, he wrote a great book on it. The same guy that wrote Pajama Game. All right. By the way, that drives guys right up the wall. Guys that have written novels. And when the novel is written, it winds up being done as a movie with Redford and Newman. And nobody even... Yeah, you know what I mean. Nobody gives him any credit at all for creating this whole thing. And it winds up, most people, I suspect, when they go to see a movie, they really believe that Paul Newman created all this. You know, it was Newman. Either that, or it was Mike Nichols. Mike Nichols somehow wrote Catch 22 or something. He, you know, what he did was badly decimated. But nevertheless, the writer of a novel, he really is known to people, and he quite often is lost in the hurry, you know, the rush. But this guy, all right, I'll tell you who it was. No, I shouldn't. You'll leave that for your homework. But you know, speaking of people who buy cars or things in absolute defiance of everybody around them, is I know a guy who bought a television set, one of the ugliest TV sets ever made, and he bought it during the days when everybody else was buying conventional sets. Do you remember a television set that the tube was out naked? The actual tube revolved. You could turn it to different parts of the room. It was a big tube, like a 25-inch tube, and the tube, the picture tube, was mounted on a base that had all the guts of the set in it, you know, the channels and all that. But the tube was a great big tube, and it had a cover on the back, and it looked like a gigantic headlight that you could turn it around in various parts of the room. Do you remember that set? Oh, it was advertised as a big deal. They sold about five of them, and my friend bought one. He was one of the five. Oh, it was an ugly set. And

0: And at first, of course, his set was laughed at by people, and he was put down. There's something about when you buy something that's a total lemon, you tend either to do one of two things: you either push it in the river and get mad and write a letter to Nader, or you become defensive and stick with it. That's the two things. There's many a guy that still swears, "By God, I'll tell you this. You can laugh all you want, but my Studebaker lark is the finest." And he'll stick with that piece of tin. Well, my friend stuck with his television set. Now, that TV set was big in the John Cameron Swayze era, when Douglas Edwards and the News came on every night, and Faye Emerson had her own show. Well, he stuck with that set. People laughed at him. It went with no known decor, unless you were running a steam winch somewhere. It looked a little bit like it would go very well with the control room of a major ocean liner. Terrible looking set. Well, his set became a collector's item. And recently he turned down an offer for $4,000 for his set. He's sitting there proudly beside it now. So you stick with it, friend. By God, you stick with those knickers. They're coming back. You stick with them. And you just don't let anybody talk you out of it. You hang in there. And if you bring up the theme, we will recommend that you stay tuned for the next opus that follows in just a few moments. And think clean thoughts all the way down the line, you erotic art collectors. One day your hobby is going to be right up there with all the rest of them. Stamp collecting, string saving, money grubbing, all the great hobbies of our time. Yes. By George. I just thought of a terrible joke about George. Oh, this is WOR, RKO General in New York. Next, John Wingate.
1: Well, I remember one time. You know, there is a time when you are pushed to the brink, when you do not go any further. Now, it presents a difficult problem to the men around you when you are pushed to the brink, particularly when you are pushed to a universal brink. You know what I mean by a universal brink? A thing that everybody secretly agrees with. And so once you blow your stack, they really can't get mad at you because it's a thing that has bugged them. Now, I'll tell you, one of the beautiful things, I've noticed that a lot of people continue to write essays, stories, and so on about the war and about the army. Well, I think the reason this is so, one of the reasons, of course there are many reasons, but one of the reasons is that everything in life is crystal clear in the army. I mean, people get killed, everything is there. There is a drive for power, there is rank, there is isolation, there is naval contemplation, there is all kinds of stuff goes on in the army that hardly ever is actually perceived in civilian life. Now, let me tell you one time. I'm in his outfit, see? And we were on a 20-mile, it was the last one of a series of like 400 of these things that we had made, a 20-mile forced tactical bivouac march. Now, this was going on in the Ozarks. And it was, I cannot tell you how hot it was. It was unbelievably hot. Hot because each one of us had 67 pounds of field equipment on our back. It was complete infantry field equipment. The whole business. Entrenching tools, extra shoes, sea rations. We had the works. The pup tent, the tent pegs. I could go right down and give you the whole business. The ropes. We had the blankets, the extra blankets, the extra fatigues. We had the tin hat on. We had the canteen full of old cruddy rotten water. We had the entrenching tool hanging on the side. We had the gas mask. We had the medical kit. We had the entrenchment knife. We had the bayonet. We had an M1. It's all there, you know, all hanging down, all pulling you down towards the ground. See, the gravity pulls it down. That's the way it goes. It just pulls you down, and you're standing between the earth and all that junk. And it's pushing down on you, and you're pushing up on it, and you're propelling yourself forward through the Ozarks. Well, now, let me tell you, the Ozarks, they have these, it isn't what exactly they sing about in the folk songs. And we have slogged like 44 miles, it seems like, already since the crack of dawn. And we have done this for three straight days. It's beginning to, you know, it's getting boring. I'll tell you, you have no idea. Do you know what it's like to go, say, 25 miles with absolutely nothing on your mind? You are going nowhere. You have come from nowhere. And all you know is you got to go. You just got to keep moving. You got to go. And the dust is rising all around you, and the sweat is dribbling down from your tin hat and running into your eyes and running around your nose and making long streaks. And you're itching all over, terrible places you itch in the Army. I can't even tell you where you itch in the Army. You itch in the Army for a lot of reasons, like you haven't had a shower for a week. I mean, that's the way it is out there in the field, you know? And you itch all for a lot of reasons. And you're itching all over, and you're hot. And so you get to the point where you're sort of numb. You see, you just go, clunk, clunk, clunk, clunk, clunk, clunk. And you get a rhythm in your mind. It's a rhythm in your mind. Just, you move, clunk, clunk, clunk, clunk. And stuff rattles, just steady rattle, rattle, rattle, rattle. And once in a while, a guy will holler, "Briscoes!" Well, without thinking, automatically, you rip open your gas mask, pull it over your sweat and all the crud and the mud, and you go, you're breathing through this nutty thing, and it's got these big plastic eye things, you know, and immediately they're all clouded over, and the sweat begins to gather around in the rubber. And the more you go, the more it scrapes your skin. You have not shaved, and when you did shave, like yesterday, you shaved with cold water. So now you've got nothing but raw pieces and chunks all over, and you shave with one of those idiotic Army razor blades. Have you ever seen an Army razor blade? It's made out of cardboard. Fascinating kind of razor blade. Really interesting. It's like a little hole, actually, the razor that they give you in the Army. It's a little black plastic razor, and it kind of works like, I'll tell you, it isn't the kind that Mickey Mantle used during the World Series, you know. It just takes little pieces of skin. Then it misses everything for a long ways. Just means a little old long thing. And you wind up with those little patches all over you, you know, like Fu Manchu had. And the patch is surrounded by small cuts. And the small cuts are surrounded by large cuts. And then the large cuts are surrounded by big grooves. And so it sweats in this, you see. And then it begins to get dirt in it. You're tattooed, like, with crud. And you walk. Then you hear, "Go! Clear!" Oh my God. Oh. And you go, you pull this thing off, and you're still going, you know, and you're pushing the gas mask down. And you wipe it out of your eyes, and it's dripping. And then he'll holler, "5-minute break, four! All out, all out! At ease!" And I'm going, you sit down, and you unclip the top clip. There's a clip that goes across your chest with your pack. It just lets you breathe a little bit. You never take it off, ever. You unclip it, and you lean back on it, and you push the hat back. And you sit like that, and immediately your mind sort of goes blank. And just as you start slowing them, you hear the whistles. "Right, all up, pull in, boy!" And away you go. And it goes like this. You see, it goes like this endlessly. I cannot describe it to you. You little ladies that lived all of your lives in Queens wouldn't know this. It's like you're permanently out of your skull. Absolutely, absolutely, thoroughly, and completely hysterical. And you have lost grip, all complete, thorough, and utter on reality. Well, now, there are two ways you react to this. There's the kind of guy, I'm one of those, whose mind completely goes to sleep. It just goes out in left field and stays out there and plays catch, is what it does. It fools around, it kicks in the grass, and does nothing, you know, just sort of flubs around. And your body just... We have been doing this now for what seemed like a month. And every once in a while, a little cloud of dust in the Ozarks, in the fantastic heat, because there are hills and there are trees and forests and everything around, there are strange patches of inconsistent air, which causes puffs of smoke and dust to rise. Like, you get a blast full of this yellow dust in your face. It goes, and you're just going, and you're sweating. You're so sweat, the guy ahead of you is just a moving thing, and you kind of center on that. You know, Ed, it's a funny thing. You don't know that you're in a column. You don't know that you're marching. You just center on this guy who's ahead of you going up and down. So you just go up and down, all of you go up and down. And you watch the guys pack up ahead of you. He's moving up and down. You see his hat going up and down. And once in a while, he moves a little bit to the left, and you sort of move to the left. That's all. That's the way a column of men marches. They don't have any conception of being in a gigantic column. It's just a guy sort of ahead of you and a lot of dust of stuff going and rattles and things going up and down. And once in a while, some guy will say something like, oh, you know, something like that. Or somebody will make some rotten, ridiculous remark, oh boy, gas is a fink. And then everybody will say, gas is a fink. Ha ha ha, gas is a fink. And there will be a little momentary divertissement. Gas is a fink. Ha ha ha, gas is a fink. And gas will say, knock it off, will ya? This way it goes. Well, we have gone on like this for, I'd say, probably 6.5 hours, or maybe 7.5, maybe 9 hours. I don't know. Maybe it was half of the war. I don't know how long we had been doing this, because I was partially unconscious. Well, we had a 10-minute break. Now, the 10-minute break, you understand what Einstein meant by relativity. Let me tell you this. On a forced march, a 10-minute break goes by in a quarter of a millisecond. You sit down and you get up. It's like you're halfway down and the guy's blowing a whistle. And you don't even know it. You don't even remember having it. So we squat down like that. And you take this canteen, you spit it out. It tastes like chlorine and crud. Because, see, we've taken all our water out of the creek. And you know, the creek, there was a lot of other stuff in the creek. There were cows in the creek. And you know what cows do. And you know, so we had to put it, yeah, we put the chlorine. That's the fact. We were out on field. It was a real field. So everything is rotten. You know, the one, bah, you go, and it's just wet. That's all. You get your teeth are itchy, and they've got little coats all over them, you know, and there's little bath mats on your tongue. You cough a little of the crud out. And then the first thing you do is try to blow the dirt out of your nose. You get dirt in your nose. You go, you're blown away there, and everybody's snorting and hollering, and a couple of guys try to light cigarettes. Well, all of a sudden, the whistle blows, we get up, and we start to go. Well, there was a funny moment. It was as though, you know, you get so used to a routine that the instant one little thing is gone, you know it. One little thing is gone. That's, you know, old people who are really hooked on routine are very disturbed when somebody moves one little vase out of place. Because their whole routine is disturbed, and that means danger. And once that routine is disturbed, you could very well die because of that danger. Well, so immediately, there's a funny feeling in the platoon. I was in Company K, you know, and immediately, the guys in the 3rd platoon, I'm in the 3rd platoon, immediately there's a funny feeling. And you see guys sort of looking around like that, and then you hear the whistle blow. The whistle stops us. Our company stops. And there are guys running back and forth, and you know, there's sort of a little shifting in the ranks, and I look around, and I see Clevenger. Clevenger is a guy from the next barracks in my same outfit, in my platoon. Clevenger is sitting under the tree that we have just left. And Clevenger is leaning back against the tree and will not get up. Clevenger is just sitting there, and he's not knocked out. He is not out of his skull. He is sitting. Well, the lieutenant, Lieutenant Cherry runs back, and he's hollering, come on, Clevenger, get up, will you? Come on now, come on, Clevenger. Well, Clevenger, see, all of us were about 18 and 19, something like that, 17, 18, 19-year-old kids. And Clevenger is sitting there, a great big round moon face from Lake Forest, Illinois. I remember Clevenger came from Lake Forest Academy. I was always impressed because he went to the same school Big Spiderbeck went to. And it was a very chic school. Well, Clevenger is sitting right down there, flat out, with his pack on, and he's sitting under the tree. He won't get up. So Cherry says to him, now get up, Clevenger. Will you get up? Well, Cherry, you see, Lieutenant Cherry is a lieutenant from Illinois, from the University of Illinois. He is roughly 21. He is an ROTC lieutenant, and he has been about to cry all day long, you see, because he is really bugged, too. And you can see there's a note of hysteria about Lieutenant Cherry. And he says, come on, Clevenger, will you get up? And you can see all the companies behind us are piling up. Remember, there is about 14,000 guys. It's the whole Second Army that's marching around out there. So it isn't just our little group, you know. And you can see a great crowd, and they have all stopped, and the whole shebang. And Cherry says, come on, Clevenger, will you get up? Well, we had this red-headed corporal who was a Tennessee corporal and was a National Guard corporal, and he had delusions of grandeur. So he comes running back and says, will you get up there? Will you move your Clevenger? Now, you go ahead. Well, that has been censored. He says, will you move that Clevenger, or I'm going to kick you black and blue right here? Well, Clevenger says, go ahead. He says, I'm not going to go. Well, Clevenger, you know, is standing there, sitting and sort of leaning back, just looking, and all of us are looking around. And Cherry, of course, now we're getting a little bug to Clevenger, because now the whole army is behind us, and the bunch of guys ahead of us is kind of receding in the distance, and a couple of jeeps are coming back from where the general is. And Cherry is saying, now, come on, will you, Clevenger, get up? He says, look, now listen, I'm not going to fool around, Clevenger. You are in trouble. You hear that? Nothing. Obviously, Clevenger is not impressed. And the corporal red is getting red. He is purple in the face. He's running back and forth. And Cherry says, look, Clevenger. Now get up, walk a little ways, and we'll take you in the jeep. Call the jeep, Red. Call the jeep, corporal. Well, the corporal runs off. And with that, Clevenger gets up, and Clevenger's pack starts to fall apart. Clevenger gets up, and his blanket falls down. He has unhooked the rope. For some reason or other, he wanted to make it all loose on him, and it's fallen out. And the lieutenant blows the whistle, and we start to go, and his shoe falls out. Well, Clevenger is walking along beside the outfit, and his shoe falls out, and poor Lieutenant Cherry picks up the shoe. He doesn't know what to do. Lieutenant Cherry is carrying Clevenger's shoe. Well, then he goes a little further. We're walking along. We're all going along. And, of course, now it's a little excitement. Everybody's looking out of the corner of his eye, and the dust is raising. And Clevenger is trailing a rope, and his tent pegs are falling out. And he's just sort of clumping around. He's not in step or anything. He's just walking along. He is so bugged, he doesn't care what happens, and his tent pegs are falling out. And Lieutenant Cherry has got his tent pegs now. And with that, three cans of sea rations come plopping out. And Cherry's got the sea rations. And Cherry is walking along, and he's got a pack on his back, you know. He's got a pack on his back, and his hat's going up and down, and his new uniform is all dirty, and all of us like that. And he says, now, hold it. Now, look here. Will you hold? Here, take your shoes, Clevenger. And Clevenger's just walking. Clevenger's not doing anything. Well, within 5 minutes, Lieutenant Cherry not only has the tent pegs, he's got his shovel, which has fallen down. He has now got his blanket, which is trailing on the ground, and he is carrying all of this guy's stuff in his arms, a great big basket of junk. And I don't know whether you've ever seen a field pack, infantry, M1, reduced to its basic components. It is worse than coming home from Bohacks on Saturday night with 2 weeks' worth. Well, he's got this stuff in his hands, and we're all going along, and it's just a terrible moment. But the worst of it all was that nobody could quite get mad at Clevenger. Because he was doing what all of us felt like doing, just letting it all go, you know? Let it all flop off. Just go on, throw it all away. And poor old Cherry, he's walking along, and I thought any minute he's going to cry. And suddenly, we see from the distance, down comes the jeep. It comes tearing down there, and Red is sitting in the jeep next to the company courier, and they're sitting in the jeep. Ooh, they come. Oh, the jeep spins around, and the lieutenant blows the whistle and says, fall out. Well, all of us fall out. And he piles Clevenger in the jeep. He throws all of Clevenger's stuff in the jeep behind him. He says to the corporal, he says, corporal, take him up front. And the jeep roars away. And you can see Red all hollering at poor Clevenger. And Clevenger never said anything all through the whole business. He is just sitting there, and all you see is the back of his helmet disappearing into the distance. Well, we rest about 2 minutes, and a couple of companies go past us. And finally, Lieutenant Cherry gets up, and he says, all right, you men. All right, you men. I hope all of you saw that Clevenger has made a spectacle of himself. I hope all of you know that the entire outfit, the 803rd Signal Training Battalion, is laughing at Company K. I hope you know that. And I hope you know that it reflects on all of us. Now, I want you guys to fall in. I want you guys to fall in, and I want you guys to march. Now, let's go. Let's get moving, you guys. All right, now, here we go. Up, two, three, four. Up, two, three, four. One, two, three, four. All right, now, I want all you guys to
2: sing. Now let's all sing Waltzing Matilda. Are you ready to go? Waltzing Matilda, Waltzing Matilda. Up, two, three, four. Up, two, three, four. All right, come on, pull in your brakes. Let's go. Pull in your cup, Gasser. Come on now, let's get us straighten up, all you guys. Come on, here we go. Up, two, three, four. Up, two, three, four.

me, oh my. Now, kid, what I'm trying to tell you here is that you ain't ever going to get over being bugged. You know, speaking, if you want to talk more about getting bugged, I'll tell you one time I saw a guy do something. You see, all of us live in the world where we are held down, controlled, and molded by the thing we call civilization. You know that, Ed. You know what would happen, Ed. You know, if you were given your choice, you know what you'd do. You know what you'd do. There's a lot of times, and you do too, Dad. I can see you back there leaning on your broom. You know what you'd do if you had your choice, absolute choice of what to do. Listen, you'd go out of your skull about four times a day, just like I would, you know, if I could get away with it. And it is always an awe-inspiring sight when you see somebody who has really popped his cork. Now, I don't mean gone out of a skull. I mean somebody who's really said, okay, I have had enough of this jazz. Absolutely enough. And it is a frightening and yet at the same time a kind of inspiring sight. You see, again, I must refer to the Army. Now, another one of the things about the Army that perhaps has never been brought home very clearly to you is that the Army does everything at very terrible hours. They have no conception of comfort in the Army. And furthermore, there is a relentlessness about it. You know, the civilian life does not have that raw relentlessness. You always suspect somehow you can push a little bit. You know, you can be late 20 minutes to work if you want to fool around a little bit, if you want to stop by Needix, you know, and slug down some orange drink or something, fool around, go to a chock full of nuts, you know, and goof off a couple hours in the afternoon. Well, let me tell you this. In the Army, there is a constant repetition of a theme of almost insensate masochism. Now, nobody in his right mind, you know, a lot of guys go to bed at 10 minutes after 5, but nobody gets up at 10 minutes after 5. Unless there's something really troubling them, you know, there's real problems. Well, the average guy is not aware, you see, of the relentless passage of time in his life. In the Army, it is brought home to you so that it's like the Chinese water torture. A little drop of time, every second and a half, drops right in the middle of your forehead. And you know it is there. That, I think, is one of the scariest things about the Army. Time escapes you so fantastically rapidly, and yet at the same time, it goes so immeasurably slowly that you are so conscious of time, you can't escape it. You see, most times in the civilian life, you can goof off a lot. You know, you do a lot of things that make you forget that it's Wednesday. Well, in the Army, it seems like every so often a bugle goes off, or a cannon goes off, or a guy blows a whistle, or you are moved forward or backward, and almost invariably on a time basis. Well, there are certain people who can get used to it. You can get immune to that, you know. Other people don't get immune to it. And yet nobody really, truly gets completely calloused over. It is always there. Well, I remember one time we're in the Army, and we are in a bunch of tents. It does not make any difference where this was. But let us put it this way. We were in tents that were old and were battered and were torn. And it was bitter cold. Bitter, bitter cold. Now, you see, in civilian life, you can always escape the elements pretty much. In the summertime, you go where it's air-conditioned, or you go to the beach. Somehow, you can move around a little bit to escape that fantastic sun that beats down. And in the wintertime, likewise, you're in something. But in the Army, when you're in a rotten old tent, and the wind is blowing through it, and you've got a little pot stove, and nobody has brought fuel up for the past 6 days or so, it is cold. And I mean cold right to the very bone. Just all the way through, so cold that you don't really any longer feel cold. You just feel a kind of, I guess you get a kind of lassitude about you. A kind of apathy sets in. A kind of, you just move as though you're moving in a dream. Well, the one great thing about being in the Army in terrible cold is burrowing into your sack. You cover yourself up. I remember we were sleeping. We had our raincoats out. Can you imagine? It was so cold that we had on top of the sacks, on the little bunks that we had,
We even put our gas masks out to lay them on top of us, our tent pegs on top of us to keep warm. You know, we're all huddled. I'm telling you the truth. We're all huddled under there, you see. And we each had one blanket apiece. And it is bitter cold. We're sleeping in our raincoats, our overcoats, our fatigues, our chinos. We got everything we possibly got on. Four pairs of shoes. I had shoes over my ears and everything. We're laying there, see? Well, it seems like the instant you get into the sack, they're blowing a whistle. And it's black, dark pitchness. And you're getting out. Well, we continued like this for 4 years, something like that. You know, just keep doing this. It's insensible. It's insane. Well, you don't even think anymore. The whistle blows, you get up. Just get up. You don't even think of griping or anything. You just get up. You know, isn't it interesting how in the movie version of the Army, they always have guys griping? No, real soldiers don't. You never gripe about getting up or anything. It is so much ingrained in you, it's like griping about breathing. Do you ever gripe about breathing? Do you ever gripe because the light is red and it changes green? No, you just accept it, you know. Do you gripe about cars riding up and down 6th Avenue? Or horns blowing on? No, you don't. You never gripe. You really don't. That's one of the great misconceptions people have about you. You don't gripe. And so you just get up dumbly, you know, and the guys, you know, they talk about high gas, and rah, rah, rah, the guy's putting a shoe in, you guys just stand out there in the darkness and they're calling the roll. And you just automatically, hair, hair, hair, hair. Well, suddenly there was a pause and some guy didn't answer. Well, one of the corporals goes back into the tent with a flashlight to look. And he comes out and he says, "Hey, Sergeant." And the sergeant, "What do you want?" He says, "Sergeant Watkins won't get up. He says he's going to stay in bed." He said, "What?" "Watkins won't get up. He's in bed." He said, "What?" He says, "Watkins won't get up, I said." The sergeant said, "What are you talking about?" And he goes tearing around the platoon and goes in. And I hear a lot of yelling. Watkins is in his sack and won't get up. Just won't get up. Well, the corporal and the sergeant yell, and suddenly both of them pick up his sack and carry it right out and carry it away. We never saw him again. And there wasn't one of us, but one of us, who didn't know that we had learned a lesson, a very serious lesson that night.

0: 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Strange man here in Charles, for heaven's sake.
1: I've been sitting around here trying to figure out just what we're going to be called in the future histories and future sociological studies. You know, they always call the Norwegians a seagoing people. You know, you remember when they used to, you read in the history books when you were a kid, they'd write about the Phoenicians. Did they study the Phoenicians down there in the Caribbean? Did you study the Phoenicians? Did you study the Vikings? Oh, you studied those, but you didn't get into the Phoenicians, so that was an interesting crowd. And they always referred to the Phoenicians as the great seagoing trading people, and they talked about the Egyptians were referred to as desert people, right? Well, what are they going to call us? Well, I have an idea. Would you please give me a little romantic music? Because, you know, that's a romantic concept to call people a certain thing. You know, the seagoing people, that's got a certain swing to it, hasn't it? The desert folk, it's got a certain sound. Well, I suspect that 2,000 years from now, when the scientists are digging among the shards and the midden heaps and the rubble left over from our civilization, we may very well be called the turnpike people. Built these great, vast ribbons of concrete, and who traveled over them endlessly, and accrued their fables and their stories, just like, you know, a seafaring people always has stories about the sea. You agree? The desert people have stories about the desert and the mythical creatures that live in the desert. And you'll find that eventually, these myths and these fables will grow out of our time, the turnpike people. We'll have stories of the turnpike. Like the Flying Dutchman, sailing endlessly over lonely seas, searching, always searching for a safe harbor, a magical safe, the love of three oranges. And of course, ultimately, we will spin fables of the magic Plymouth station wagon that searched endlessly the turnpikes over for the ultimate Howard Johnson. And it would be seen late at night going through toll booths like a race, a mysterious vision. And some would believe that it exists, others wouldn't. But those who could see it late at night, tooling along the Pennsylvania Turnpike, the main turnpike,

And the people of 2,000 years from now will be fascinated by it. Just as though, you know, like we're fascinated by the Vikings and their great strange ships. You've seen pictures of the Viking ships with that great dragon's head and the ring up there, and the wings and the golden shields and the helmets with the magnificent wings. We're quite as romantic as we hurtle over the countryside in our cars with great names like Mustang, Cougar, and a strange mystic chrome symbol on the side, bits of lightning bolts, evoking constantly images of great abstraction and mysticism. And they will say, strangely enough, most of their romantic vessels were named after animals. Impalas. The Impala. You know what the Impala is? Most people say a Chevy. No, no. We are romantic people. But it's difficult for a romantic people to understand that they are romantic. To the average walking around Viking, they weren't romantic people. He was just doing his job. He was just going around Vikinging. You know? Pulling the oil. That's about all. Sending his chainmail clean once in a while. Going out and beating down the Celts or the Celts or the or the Scots or the Visigoths or whatever it was. But he was not romantic to himself. The Phoenicians weren't romantic to Phoenicians. It was only to us. So thank you. Thank you very much, Tony. That was very well done. And it hit me. And all of us have. It hit me just like that. You know, we are the Turnpike people. And all of us have Turnpike stories. We do. Everybody has a Turnpike story. Hundreds of them. Just like all seafaring men who sailed out of, we'll say, for example, New Bedford, back in the days when this country was a great seafaring nation. And the whaling ships nosed out into the cold, dark sea to search for the mystic. They had legends. Moby Dick is one of them. Sure. The Dutchman, the Flying Dutchman, this is another sea legend. I felt that eventually, you know, our subway system is rather new, you know, historically. When did the first subway start in New York? 100 years ago? 50 years ago? 75? That's more like it. That's nothing. That is a mere wink of an eyebrow in history. It's not even that. It's not even a tiny tick. Can you imagine how it's going to be when the subways have been in operation for, say, 800 years? And they don't even remember who actually dug them. Already now, I suspect that the memory is growing dim. Well, look at our tunnels. But the legends of the men who dug the Holland Tunnel, who dug the Lincoln Tunnel, those legends have already disappeared. And they were quite flash at one time. You know what? I was reminded of this here the other night. I was in a motel, and they had a TV set in there, and it was 1 o'clock in the morning, and they were showing this old black-and-white movie starring Victor McLaughlin. You remember Victor McLaughlin? And he was always this big guy, you know, he's always going things like, me hit him, you tell me I hit. You remember? He was sort of like an Anthony Quinn squared. Quinn is like the vest pocket McLaughlin. And Victor McLaughlin was starring in this movie, and he was the head of a gang of sandhogs. You know what sandhogs are? Well, these are guys that dig down into the ground and make tunnels. And they were digging the Holland Tunnel. That was what the movie was about. Have you ever seen that movie? Yeah, they were digging the Holland Tunnel. And tremendous heat down there. These guys were really in danger, fantastic danger. And the whole point of this thing was that one of the guys in the crew was buried
in a cave-in down there. They were working away, and it was a cave-in, and the whole plot revolved around Victor McLaughlin and these guys trying to save him, and they finally got him up, and you know, the guy was badly injured, but they saved him, and in the end, the credits came on that says, we want to give thanks to the brave men who gave their lives in building the Holland Tunnel. And this was, the movie was made back in the early 30s. Everybody, apparently you're smiling about this as if this is funny, but actually, that's not funny, because they were, at that time, the legend of the Holland Tunnel was still fresh in people's mind. Obviously, in the early 30s, the Holland Tunnel was like a great engineering feat that was still new enough for people that they would make a movie about it, and everyone would recognize, But today, if you were to talk about people building the Holland Tunnel, it's been there so long, you'd think it was there like the Grand Canyon, and it was always there. But no, can you imagine how, if now most people couldn't tell you anything about the building of the Holland Tunnel or the Lincoln Tunnel, or even for that matter, the George Washington Bridge or the Brooklyn Bridge, those things have been there so long that they're a part of the ground, they're part of the actual world that we live in. Like the rock and the mountain and the sea. And so after 200 years, people will have completely forgotten. You'd have to look back in the musty records. And by then, many of those records would have disappeared, as musty records do. And they'll not even know, really. They'll be just rumors as to who built the turnpikes. They were always there. You just can't imagine life without the Jersey Turnpike, can you? It was always there. And for that matter, you can't imagine life without, say, even if you go before that, let's say U.S. 1. Well, I have a geography book, which I picked up, a geography book that was published in America in 1839. And it's a geography book for kids in grade school. And that is something. And it's got all these colored maps, beautiful maps. And it has maps of the whole country. And it's one of the maps in there, by the way, is railroad routes of the United States. And you see about five little lines. I mean, that don't go beyond Rahway. And that was about it. And all the rest of it is just blank. Blank. And the description of one territory, for example, the description of the Oklahoma Territory, which it wasn't a state, of course, in those days, and it was the description of the territory. It says, a list of American states and territories was one of the lessons. And they discussed each territory, and they told about it, and they talked about this territory, which was called the Oklahoma, not just Oklahoma, the state. It was a whole area out there was called the Oklahoma Territory. And they discussed it with this opening line. It said, the Oklahoma Territory is identified chiefly by the vast, innumerable herds of buffalo that graze on its grasses. And it's simply not true, you know. Now, I don't have to tell you that. This is WOR New York. You know, I'm very serious when I say that eventually we will be called something like the Turnpike people. There's no people in the world. Because after all, we'll be remembered by the monuments we leave behind. Most anthropologists call people the people that they designate. They call them the designation. In other words, whatever name you give a person is often by the things he builds. So, for example, they'll say it's the Flint Arrowhead people, and they'll refer to them as that, or the wooden bowl people of the upper Amazon, because they make a wooden bowl. And, you know, that's their outstanding characteristic. They sit around and make wooden bowls, or they sit around and make Flint Arrowheads. Of course, the Easter Islanders, the great stone face people, who made those great stone faces out there in the Easter Islands. That must have been... And have you noticed they all look alike? I have a suspicion it was made by one guy. There wasn't any such thing as an Easter Island people. There was just one cuckoo bird artist
who happened to land on that island. Because he went around and made them stone faces. I'm using, of course, the termination phraseology. Termination meaning end phraseology of what we call the discount house people of Jersey. Those are the discount house people. And you'll be called whatever you are by your religion, too. And I think the religion of many areas of northern Jersey are discount houses. They can be called the Great Eastern people, for example, or the Corvette people, or the two guys from Harrison people. Well, you know, you go to the temple there every Saturday night and hang around and push your cart around and try to buy a bargain. And this this is a religious kind of right. That's a right. You even try to buy a bargain when you don't need one. You never know. See, that's the whole thing. You never know when you might want one of those water-driven lawnmowers. You never know. So it'll be bought. But I firmly feel, though, that we are the Turnpike people. I think that's the greatest monument. Because, you know, if you ever fly over the country in a plane and get high enough up, 35, 40,000 feet in a jet flying high over America, the one outstanding characteristic you see when you look down are those concrete ribbons. Everything else flattens out. The houses are almost invisible. Even large buildings become almost invisible. But you can see those lines crisscrossing the country. Just like when you fly over Egypt, and I have done it in a plane. You fly over Egypt, that thing that hits you, you can't believe it. It's, there they are, those pyramids. Oh, man, they stand out. And you fly over Holland. What do you see? Canals. You see them crisscrossing the country. Those ribbons of water. Not streets. Not concrete roads. But those canals stand out. They'll be the canal people. And we are the turnpike people. Not to say that other people don't have turnpikes. But we really have turnpikes. Now, you know, other people created pyramids. There were pyramids down in Guatemala, you know, places like Latin America. You know that there were pyramids down there. But you don't relate the pyramid to anybody but the great Egyptian dynasties. Why? Because they really laid the pyramids on. I mean, the Great Pyramid of Giza is 400 feet high. Do you know that? That's a pile of rock. Fantastic. That's a pyramid that doesn't stop. Well, if you've ever seen some of the eight-lane turnpikes from the air with the clover leaves and the clover leaf under and over, it's an art form, fantastic art form from the air. I mean, that's a magnificent geometric and abstract design by that concrete. And, of course, just like all people who have a thing which is endemic to their society, we have created legends, the turnpike legends. I say that by the year 2000, it will be an actual written form. Things that have happened, mysterious events in the night. You want to hear one of my turnpike stories? Okay. Mysterious turnpike story. One day, well, they're not always mysterious. See, turnpike legends also tend to have, like all legends, there's funny ones, there's mysterious ones. There are legends which just sometimes are inexplicable. Things happen. Like one night, I'll tell you one night. I'm driving along a turnpike one night. Just going along a turnpike one night. It was about 10 o'clock at night, something like that. When all of a sudden I see in my rearview mirror, I see these two lights coming towards me. Now, it's night, and I won't even tell you what turnpike it was, because it's not important. It was a turnpike, just like the sea is the sea. The name of a turnpike is immaterial. All turnpikes are part. And have you noticed that so many of the things that have created the human legends have to do with travel? The sea is a traveling thing. This is just part of the legend of man. Man is always struggling to go there. This is like space legends eventually will already be created. Legends of astronauts of the past. 1,000 years from now, they'll talk about the first
beginnings of the astronaut world. And that will be travel again. Always escape. Sir Francis Drake and the legends of the sailing, the Santa Maria, the Pinta, the great legends of exploration. And so one night I'm driving along and I see these lights in the back. I look up and I see him coming at me. Well, I want to tell you, this guy went by me. He must have been going, I would say, and I'm being conservative here, he must have been going about 135 miles an hour. But yes, I mean, he went screaming by, and he was driving a big Mercedes 300 SL convertible. This was back in the Gullwing days of the 300s. And this car was just not the current Mercedes. This car was just a little bit removed from the racing Mercedes, which were racing on the European tracks at that time. Well, this guy went by in that silver Mercedes like, he went by literally like a bullet. He just went, and he went past me, I'm telling you, like he was shot out of a bow. Well, I couldn't believe it. This guy, he was flat out. And then I see coming right behind him, now there were maybe a mile separating him, were another pair of headlights, and past me went a state police cruiser going roughly the same speed with the lights going, and he just went, he went past me, and he was chasing this guy. Well, it just so happened that I was not more than a mile or so, maybe 2 or 3 miles roughly, from a big toll gate exit there. Well, obviously, this guy is going to have to go somewhere. There was no outlet anyplace. No outlet either. In other words, he couldn't take off across the field, nor could the cruiser, and they were going to be stopped at that turnpike thing. Well, I said, oh, man, this is going to be a fantastic scene. Well, I drove along. I'm just driving along at maybe 75, something like that. I'm not dawdling. No way. Maybe 75, 80. And it's pitch black. There were no other cars hardly on the road. But those two guys went by me, and I knew they had to get stopped up there. Well, I pulled up finally to the toll pike, to the exit there, the gate. And here they are. There are all these little chrome boxes all lined up, and with a great big thing that says exact change lane and all that stuff. And I pulled up to one of the guys in the thing, and I stuck my head out, and I gave him my IBM slip there with the money. And I said, man, I said, what a fantastic scene. I said, did they get that guy? And he says, what guy? What are you talking about? I said, well, that Mercedes went by me back there with that squad car after him. He said, I didn't see nothing here. And with that, he sticks his head out and he hollers at the guy in the next booth. He says, hey, did you guys see a Mercedes and a squad car go by here or something? No. That's the last I ever heard of it. Now, where did they go? You can't go over the center line. It was a concrete divider that must have been 5 feet high there. even a 300 SL Mercedes can't go over that. On the left was a great big, like a ditch with one of these big wire things. You know, you see, you can't drive off the turnpike. There's no place to go. Where did he go? I don't know. I never found it out. Now, there is the germ of a legend. Of a myth, a fable. Then there was the time. You want to hear other ones? Because they do a lot of driving. Yeah. One night, driving along. Oh, this is funny. I mean, I have to admit, this was about 5 o'clock. It's over on Jersey Turnpike, right? So I'm going south on the Jersey Turnpike. I had a college date. I was going to play, I think it was Monmouth College or Trenton State, one of those schools, down the south part of the Jersey Turnpike. And I got out about 5 o'clock, as you know, 5:15. And it was a kind of a nice, soft, early spring day. And I want to tell you, there were more cars. It was just a fantastic mess out there. So I threw the tunnel out on the turnpike. Well, now I'm down around exit 12, roughly, which is down around Carteret, that area there, see? And on all sides of me, there's cars and stuff, and then tremendous. And I'm driving along when all of a sudden I see something's happened up ahead, and there's a tremendous traffic tie-up. Everybody stopped. All the cars were stopped. Every lane was stopped.
As it later turned out, what it was some big truck jackknifed way up there about 3 miles ahead, and that was the end of the traffic for a while. See, they're all, every lane, that's the point of the story, every lane was stopped, and I'm driving up, and I pull up to the end. Now, I happen to be on the inside lane. The inside lane is right next to this great big steel guard protector, see, and I'm on the inside, so I pull up, and I stop. There I am with the protector guard on my left, right outside the window, and ahead of me is this car, and we're bumper to bumper practically. I've got about 2 feet between me and him. I'm just sitting there, and as far as you can see, the cars are lined up. Well, I'm sitting back there in the car. Yeah, I figure what the hell, there's nothing you can do. You're here, so why not? So I turn on the radio, and I'm sitting there. And it all started to happen. I look up in my rearview mirror, and I see a guy coming down the inside lane, coming at me in a VW. And he is fat, dumb, and happy. You know that expression? He is talking to somebody with him, and I can see him in the rearview mirror. The visibility was like crystal. So it was about 5 o'clock, beautiful day. And here's this guy, blah, blah, blah, blah, blah. He's talking away. He ain't going to stop. He ain't going to stop. He is coming at me hell-bent for election. And I see him coming close. No place to

coming. He's going maybe 35, 40. He's not going that fast, thank heavens. He was going about 40 miles an hour. When at the last minute, see, I see this guy look out. His eyeballs look like ping pong balls. He goes like a... He ain't going to stop. Just at that instant, the lane on my right pulled forward. Shepard goes, whoop, whoop. He's in the next lane. And this guy goes right out by me and... Oh! He promised the guy that had been ahead of me. Oh! Wow! And I just see this poor guy. No, he's there yet. I see this poor guy that had been ahead of me. He's sitting up there. All he knows is his car parked right behind him. And next thing you know, kaboom! What the hell happened? Oh, man. And my lane, for some reason, just continued to move. And I drove away, and I never found out what happened. What a close one. How do you like that little story? I mean, every guy, you scratch anybody who's driven hundreds of thousands of miles. Have you ever thought to yourself how many miles you have driven, the actual total, since you first started to drive as a kid? You know, I wish we kept logs like pilots do. You know, a pilot can tell you right down to the tenth of an hour how many hours he has flown. Did you know that? You keep an absolutely, by law, accurate log of all your flying and what kind of planes you flew it in, what the trip was, how many hours you spent under the hood, whether it was VFR flying. Wouldn't you love to have a log of all your driving and with the kind of car that you drove? What hour, what time you started the trip? How many hours you spent driving solo versus dual when somebody was driving the car and you were on the other side of the seat? And so, can you imagine when you keep little logs to talk about mishaps, various things that you had? You could sit back then, you could read your whole life. You could literally, practically read your whole life in the log of your driving. Because it would all come back. In fact, when I take out my flying log, my pilot's log, I can look almost at any page at random, and I'll go back and I'll see a notation of a flight from X to Y that I made, and the number of hours, the type of aircraft, the type of engine that's in the airplane is logged, too. You keep that. And then I see the trip again. I'll never forget that then. Yeah. Yes. And you read, it says land at Morristown Airport. Yeah, I remember that day. And it all comes back to you. The log. You want to hear another turnpike story? You like turnpike stories? Oh, man, I got a million of them. I'll tell you another little quickie here. One of the funniest things I've ever seen on the in the Turnpike legends. Shepard's already compiling his legends, you know, like the legends of the sea. One day, I'm driving along a very remote turnpike. As a matter of fact, this is the very far northern reaches of the main turnpike. And this was in the off-season. So there weren't many cars on this turnpike, and it was kind of a bitter cold day, and the wind was blowing through the trees, and it was middle of the afternoon, and I'm driving north on the turnpike. The sky was leaden and gray. I'm whistling along there. And I see up ahead of me, there was nobody behind me, but I can see way up ahead of me, there was a guy driving along in a camper. Now, this is one of those big self-contained campers, you know, with the motor and everything all part of it. It's one of these things that look like a truncated Greyhound bus. I mean, there's a lot of camper going up there, you know. I could just see this, the outlay of cabbage for this thing. And he's driving along there, and he's just booming along. And he's driving maybe 5 or 6 miles slower than I am, because I caught up with him very slowly. I'm slowly catching up with this guy. Nobody around us, just me and this guy. And it looks kind of funny from where I am. Somehow there was something strange about this camper. I couldn't first see what it was. There's something just not quite right. And as I caught up, I saw what was bugging me. The back door of his camper had opened. Now, obviously, he had no idea that this had happened. The door was open, and

0: sticking out about a quarter of the way out of the door was a sofa. Guy's driving along and the sofa's got these little casters on it, and the sofa has just backed right out of the back of the you know, there it is, it's hanging out, see? Because, oh my God, the guy's gonna lose the sofa, you know, there it's hanging out like that. And he's driving along, sad, dumb, and happy. So if that shepherd, the good Samaritan, see, he pulls up alongside of him. We're booming along maybe 65, 70 miles an hour, and I go, wah, wah, like that with the horn, see? And he looks out, he's way up above me, see? He's got this great big camper, and I'm driving this little fast sports car, see? So he looks down at me, and there's a certain kind of guy that thinks everybody who drives a little sports car is some kind of kook, some kind of nut. They all do. Look at that guy, that little foreign kind of nut. You know, they always think you're either subversive or you're running pot somewhere. You're doing all kinds of stuff, see? Had I been driving a Chevy, he probably would have listened to me. You know, old grandma comes along in her Impala, see? So I go, He looks down, and I wave, you know, I'm trying to hang out the side window there. I go, hey, you know, hey, and I'm yelling over to, and this car was real noisy. His great big, huge engine in this thing is roaring like hell. He can't hear me, obviously, so I'm saying, hey, your back door is open, you're losing your sofa. And he looks down, and I could see a look of fear come over his face, but it's not the right look. Obviously, he thinks I'm trying to rob him or some crazy thing, you know. I'm up to no good. So with that, he runs his window up, and he's talking to his wife. He's looking real mad, and he starts to step on it. What the hell? So I drift behind him again, and I say, I ain't going to stay behind this guy. The sofa is now about half out. It's coming even further out. So what am I going to do? So I pull up next to him again and say, hey, your sofa, your sofa. And I could see him saying to his wife, you know, almost in pantomime, look at that nut. That nut's doing it again. Let's get out of here, Mabel. You know, he floors it. Well, we go like that for about 15 miles, and I keep trying to tell him the sofa's hanging. That's the funniest thing to hell with him. I mean, if he wants to lose the sofa, let him do it. And I pull into the Howard Johnson thing. I'm going to have a cup of coffee, get a little gassy, so I pull in. And I go into the counter there, and I order the coffee, and I get the car gassed up, and now I go zoop out on a turnpike again. I drive about 10 miles when I see up ahead of me with the blue lights, you know, going, choo, choo, choo, choo. Oh, my God, somebody got it up there, see? But I don't see any cars. I just see these two squad cars with the blue lights that stopped. And then when I got up there, I saw, right out there in the middle of the road, is this convertible sofa in about 17 pieces. And these cops are walking around trying to figure out how the hell a sofa got in the middle of... And then, you know, I pull up, see, and they wave me on. You know, get off, buddy, see. And as I drive further on, I can see the scene when they get to where they're going. I could see him pulling into this campground. And he hops out of his $12 million magnificent camper, you know, and he runs around the back. And can you see the moment when they discover that they've lost their convertible sofa? What are we going to sleep on tonight? Can you imagine him explaining it to Mabel? Oh, I thought the guy was some kind of a nut. She says, yeah, see, there you go again. You just don't trust anybody, Clarence, and now look at your paying for it. He was trying to tell you. Oh, shut up, will you? I'll let you drive the next time. You want to drive? All right, drive. We'll sleep on the floor. To hell with it. Great moments on the turnpike. But it ain't every day that a guy loses a convertible sofa. And whoever you are out there in the darkness, you may be listening. That guy that looked at me as though I was some kind of a cuckoo bird. In some ways, I'm glad to.
1: We might have broken in right at this moment in the middle of a very important parable. I could just hear it now. And so, due to the evil that was in her heart, Lot's wife was made into a pillar of salt. A big roar of applause. Oh, what a terrible bunch. You know, before we get started here, you know, it's just awful. I'm looking down, all of you out there in the darkness, I'm looking down on a scene of debauchery. Which any man of goodwill will be sickened at. As far as the eye can see, I can see people eating cheeseburgers which, by the way, is the Americans' idea of one of the more ultimate sins. Speaking of sin, oh yeah, the Americans are very conscious of this. How many of you seen that recent commercial? Shows this guy, see, a little short, fat guy. He's looking kind of nervous, and here's his wife. She's one of these razor-sharp TV wives. You know the kind with the sharp face? And they're always on top of it. They're always telling their husband to stop using the detergent on the floor that isn't as good as the green one. By the way, I want to ask some of you here a question. How many of you find yourself using that second-rate green cleaner? That's what I thought. I can tell it by looking at your shirts. Yeah, you know, there are some of us who are really worried about that kind of stuff, and there's this great commercial. You know, I think the old idea of sin has completely disappeared. I mean, let's face it. We have discovered now that sex is an art form. We discovered that through Swedish movies. Yeah, you know. Oh, great, you know, oh, yeah, very innocent. I remember the first time I went to a Swedish movie, and I had just come to New York. And our idea of movies out in Indiana, you know, at Doris Day, and Rock Hudson, I mean, that's a movie. I came to New York, and on the first week I'm here, I go to a Swedish movie. We didn't get Swedish movies out there. And I read in the New Yorker, it says, a stunning evocation of man's search for the lost vacuity of erotic pleasure. Stunning evocation. That sounds pretty dirty. And, you know, I didn't know what it was. I thought, you know, it's a magnificently photographed Ingmar Bergman. And I go to this movie, and these guys are all looking out from behind doors. Everything is dark. And I see there's a quick shot of this bed. And then there's a shot of a Venetian blind. And then there's a tank running past, outside in the darkness. And one guy looks at the other guy, and they all have these sunken cheeks. And one goes, ay, ay, ay, ay. And the first one goes, ay, ay, ay, ay, ay, ay, ay, ay, ay. And underneath it, it says, hello, Fred. And what bugs me is that this is one of the most maddening things in New York theater and movie going, is to sit in the middle of a movie house, you know, you're sitting there, you were told to see it by the Village Voice. I mean, they said, you have to see this. Required course. I mean, you know, and required courses are always such a drag. And so you sit in the middle of this Greek movie, and you hear the banjos playing, or maybe it's Yugoslavia. They're getting more esoteric. In fact, I saw a movie the other night that was done in Croatian. It was dubbed in the Yugoslavian. It had Finnish subtitles. And then, running over it, they had put American voices. And so I hear the... And instantly, five guys up on the balcony start laughing. Do they know Croatian? Or is it Yugoslavian they're digging? And you know, I've learned how to do this now. Oh, all of us New Yorkers, real New Yorkers, have learned about 5,000 little one-up tricks. So now I'll go to Cinema 6SJ7. It's up on 58th Street. You know, I'll wait in line 5 hours, get inside, and sit down. And the first thing comes out, and you notice all sex scenes are accompanied by a quick shot of the ocean with waves on the wall, you know, going on. By the way, I've always waited for that to happen in my life. No wonder half of us think that it's never really happened to us. It only happens to Michael Caine. And there's always a shot of the ocean going, and I hear this guy talking. He says, immediately they start singing a Swedish folk song. And I start laughing. And instantly, five guys turn around and say, who is he? He's a New Yorker. He's in. He understands all the little ins and outs. But part of the understanding of the in and out of our world, and by the way, I might point out, in just 1 hour and 26 minutes, we are going to begin a national holiday. And I got a whole promotional thing on it, a great big brochure with a 7-color folder. And it said, "Don't forget, beginning this Sunday at midnight, begins in America the first annual traditional, American Art Appreciation Week." I think I'll go out and appreciate a little art tonight after the show. And you know, I thought to myself, National Art Appreciation Week. And instantly, there was a little thing inside of my, a little sick thing. Because I remember Mrs. Oschenschlager, who was our art teacher. How many of you had art in school? No wonder Americans hate art, because they got art teachers. And I remember Mrs. Oschenschlager, she was the typical, you might say, the standard model art teacher. She had a burlap skirt. You know, she made herself, had a high dirndl type thing, you know, and a peasant blouse, and she had 36 bracelets. Yeah, that's right. And you know, they all jingled, and she was always suntanned. She was always brown. She had these great big ceramic earrings that looked like footballs. You know, and she would come into art class, and all of us would sit, see? And she would come in, dingle, dingle, doing, doing, clank, clink, clank, clank, doing, ding. And here is our little group of Americans, 36 of us. We're in 4B. I mean, you know, 4B, that's about as humble as you can get. I mean, somehow 4A sounds better. And here we are in 4B, and me and Schwartz, and Flick, Bruner, Helen Weathers, Alec Joshua, George Doppler, we're all sitting back in the back of the room, see? We were so far, we belonged to the ghetto department of 4B. Now, for those of you who don't know this, you know that in the back of every room, no matter where you go, there is a group of rabble. These are people whose names are from S to Z. I mean, and they go through life, you know, never getting called on, never seeing the board, always at the end of every chow line, every pay line. You know, they used to, I remember even in Company K, we lined up for chow alphabetically. And I can remember always right about the middle of the, let's see, it was about LMNOP, about Q, about the middle of R. Right about the middle of R, they would run out of fried chicken. And me and Zinsmeister. I remember the KPs would come out and they'd have this great big tray full of cold cuts. Now the Army has a special name for that. You know, you'll have to explain that when you get home. You know, make sure she's over 21. And yeah, I remember standing back there and Zinsmeister hit me in the ribs. He says, "Gaga gaga again." I said, "Yeah." And ever since that time, I've always had a vague ambition to see an A&P ad. You know, on the weekend, big weekend Saturday specials. And it says, Gaga Gaga special. 87 million GIs say, "Man, let's get on, you know. How would you like to arrive at Shrap some afternoon?" It says, "Number 3, SOS. SOS a la King. You
2: know? What was that?
1: What the hell's he doing here? You should be upstown listening to Henny Youngman. At ease. You'll be out on the street quicker than you bargained for, kid. All right, at ease. And you know, I remember Mrs. Oschenschlager, seriously, arriving in class, and this is the way art is taught to kids in Indiana in 4B. Mrs. Dausenschlager would come in, and you'd hear her dingling all down the hall. And I would sit there and see. She came in once a week, always on Wednesday afternoon, right after Miss Nelson had finished reading us Raggedy Ann and Raggedy Andy. And Miss Nelson, who was our 4B teacher, would say, "Now don't forget, get out your Crayolas." I wonder if there's any major artists today who work in the Crayola medium. By the way, how many of you got so that you really enjoyed eating Crayolas? Well, for the benefit of those of you who have never tried them, the green are the best. Yeah, they taste a little like asparagus. They're very good. And I remember Miss Nelson saying, "Now, children, don't forget, it's Wednesday and it's art day." And she would leave the room and you'd hear dingle, dingle, dingle, dingle, dingle. And in would come Mrs. Aschenschlager. And she had that pure light. I'm sure she thought that she was a fantastic teacher. You know, she's the kind of lady who writes articles for parents on how to get the kids interested in art. You know, and it says, involve them. And she would come in, and her eyes would be lit like two little candles. And I'd look up there. And she had, by the way, she had silver filling in her teeth. It was Mayan silver. And she looked out, you know, she was just made. And she, you could see, though, underneath it all, there was that look in the eye. And I didn't realize it at the time, but now looking back on it, I can see that sadness in the eye of a lady who always felt somehow that her true home was the Museum of Modern Art. You know, and here she is stuck in the Warren G. Harding School in Hammond, Indiana. By the way, isn't that a great name for a school?
3: Yeah.
1: Warren G. Harding, the worst president. I mean, this guy made all other presidents look like statesmen. You know, Warren G. Harding, all he was good for was for pigeons to sit on. And we had this great big coat of arms, the Warren G. Harding School, you know, had a teapot dome. With money dropping out of it, you know. Oh, yeah, so Mrs. Mrs. Aschenschlager would walk in, you know, and she would dingle all the way, and she'd stand up in front of the class, and she'd radiate. You know how music teachers and art teachers are? And later on in school, you learn that drama teachers are like this, too. They've all got that secret sorrow. They all one time thought of themselves as painters. Some of them thought of themselves as actresses. Others were going to go on and become great pianists. And now they've got this little mass of grubby people just sitting there looking. I'd sit next to Schwartz, see? And Schwartz would say, I remember Schwartz would always say, he'd say, "Let's draw a picture." I'd say, "Okay, Schwartz." And Schwartz, they'd give you that manila paper. And Schwartz would take out his Crayolas. Folding it up, he'd pass it to me. Schwartz was a very good artist. As a matter of fact, Schwartz was a good 20 years ahead of his time. I mean, Schwartz discovered sexual freedom very early. And I mean, he was way ahead of Warhol. And Schwartz would draw these pictures, and I'll never forget the time Schwartz handed me this little piece of manila paper, and he had this great picture drawn on it, and under it, it said Eileen Akers. Well, Eileen Akers was the beautiful girl in our class. There's always one, and she was absolutely remote. And Eileen Akers, because her name started with an A, always sat in the front of the class. Eileen Akers, Esther Jane Albury, all of the important people. Ed Schwartz, me, and Zinsmeister. All we ever saw was the back of the heads of these girls. And so Schwartz drew the front. Well, I might add that his knowledge of biology was shaky. At that point, see. Later on, it got very good. In fact, he went to reform school for a year and a half. Got that good. And so, you know, he hands me this drawing, see, and I take a look at it and says, wow. And Mrs. Aschenschlager said, and now let us see what all of you have drawn. Well, you know, it was terrible. You know how the teacher walks along and I'm trying to get rid of this drawing, and she grabs a hold of it, and she took a look at it, and I'm sick. Oh, God, no. I'm just sitting there. And Schwartz next to me, you know, he's cackling. He's got a picture of a pumpkin in front of him. You know. And she looks at me and she says, that's very good. I says, yeah. She's very surrealistic. And you know, that was the day that I got my reputation in the class as an artist. I find that most reputations are phony anyway. And you know this thing of art, this vague thing that's always bugging all of us. I wonder how many people, you know, one thing I learned about the Museum of Modern Art, it is the greatest make-out place in New York. Right, guy? Oh, man. And you know, you learn all kinds of things. So you walk around a museum, you got to get yourself a pair of chino pants. You know, and the best time to go is at 3 o'clock, 4 o'clock in the afternoon, because the place is filled with out-of-work actors, all kinds of people like that, see? And you walk around. This is truly functional art. I mean, it's art that means something. I mean, it actually produces results. And so you go into the place, you see, and you walk in, you develop this stony-eyed look. You stand, you know, in front of this magnificent drawing. You know, it's 17 feet across. And it shows the inner visceral working of a gnu. You know, it's called Blood and Guts. You look at this thing. And there's always a girl standing halfway through making notes. I mean, have you ever wondered about those mysterious notes that these girls make? And they're always wearing these blue jeans and they're always frantically making notes. Well, you stand next to this chick and you say, he's gone commercial. Twenty minutes later, all you got to worry about is how to get out of her apartment. So there's all kinds of tricks. You learn these things in New York, you know. And as an old art lover from way back, I say that the only art form, now we've got to be very serious tonight because we're, you know, it's part of American Art Appreciation Week. By the way, how about let's all of us giving art three big cheers?
3: Yeah, yeah, yeah.
1: Let's give them a big hand. He's been trying so hard tonight. Nothing is sadder than an unsuccessful heckler. You know, look at the poor guy, you know, his teeth keep falling out. You know, but seriously, though, since we are Americans, I want to say that the art of any given time is never appreciated until later generations come on the scene. Now, I'm sure some guy sitting in the middle of a pile of dust way down in Italy someplace 4,000 years ago, and he's making this spittoon. He's working away with it, you know. He's a spittoon maker, you know. He's working away. Little did he realize that he was an Etruscan. And what was worse, he was considered a third-rate spittoon maker. And he's making these spittoons there, you know. And you know, his name, by the way, was Archimedes L. Etruscan. And he would put on the bottom of every one of his spittoons, Etruscan. In these strange letters, you see. Well, it took the people at the University of Pennsylvania, in cooperation with the British Museum of Archaeology, I never knew they sweated. I guess his jockey shorts are tight. But you know, it took him over 200 years to decipher Etruscan. And it became known as the Etruscan civilization. And somewhere the moldering bones of Archimedes L. Etruscan, spittoon maker, are now immortal. And two of his spittoons are worth over $17,000 apiece. Well, now, you see, at the time, there were guys who were working, I'm sure, in what later became known as the Etruscan civilization. There were guys who were working, and people were lining up to look at their junk. Oh, yeah, and it was called deathless, immortal. And way down at the end of the street, this little klutz, he was pounding out the spittoons, and they were selling them at the local Woolworth. And now he has done it. Well, who among us is Mr. Etruscan tonight? Well, I would like to submit my theory of what will be admired as a true American art form in the year 4950. I mean, long after America has moldered into the dust and other civilizations have risen and fallen, one after the other, until finally there is not even the slightest trace of the externals of our time left. An archaeologist will be digging deep. There will be a big dig, a real big dig, you know, and they'll be digging 75 feet deep. And they dig through all these various layers of civilizations, the 3,500-year level, the 2,900-year level, the 2,700-year level, and now they're down around Hackensack. And they're way down there, see? And a guy is digging away there, and all of a sudden he says, "Halt, halt, stop, halt, halt." And they all gather around, and there, lying there amid the dust, the only thing that's left of all of the stuff that we've built, millions and millions of things, Henry Moore has disappeared. Jackson Pollock has molded. All that is left is a concrete Mexican. And they stand around, you know, and they say, "My God, that's beautiful. What scope? What daring? What boldness?" And underneath it, it says Corvette. In this very strange script, it says Corvette. And 200 years later, they finally decipher it, and it becomes known as the Corvette civilization. Don't laugh. I mean, can you see it now, you know, at this museum? All the lights are playing on it, and here's this little concrete Mexican. And he's wearing a little concrete sombrero, and he's leading a little concrete burro, and he's wearing a little concrete serape. Few little flecks of paint are still remaining. And E.J. Corvettes. And the concrete Mexican culture will forever be in the books. We will join Mr. Etruscan. And probably right now, at this very minute, some resident of New Jersey, sitting out there in, let's say, a little town like East Fairlawn. I mean, a simple little hovel. I mean, you know, he's got a color TV set that's over 75 feet across. You know, his wife hasn't had a new dress since 1949. And the two of them are sitting out on the front porch, Charlie and Gus. And Charlie looks over, you know, his wife, Gussie. He says, "Gussie, baby, we got it all. I mean, the kids are in school now. Yeah. Little Clarence is off at Rutgers. And I hope he dies for Rutgers. That way, you know, we'll have a little peace around the house. Charlie's at Rutgers, you know. Here we are. We got it all. We're getting kind of old. We got the Plymouth Fury paid for. By the way, isn't that one of the saddest things? How we attach to the sides of cars little emotions like fury that most of us are totally incapable of. I like to see, you know, in my mind's eye, I see this little chinless man with rimless glasses. He's been standing in front of the Holland Tunnel for over 2.5 hours in his blood-red Plymouth Fury. And the Jersey crud is drifting down on the hood. And all he is capable of is a faint mewing sound. But his car says, "Fury!" Oh, I see the day when you'll be able to buy a Ford Lust. Yeah, let's give it a hand. Oh, wait a minute. How about a Cadillac Oedipus? Or even better than that, what about the Lincoln Narcissus? Has mirror sides, you know. You look 40 feet tall when you stand next to it. And you want to hear what happened to Charlie and the Concrete Mexican? We'll be back in 10. Well, let's hear it. We'll be back in 5 minutes. Tonight's testimonial dinner for Richard M. Nixon. You see how easy things are done, friends. You know, don't you? I mean, somehow, I don't like to get particularly political, but don't you somehow feel a little sorry for Nixon? What do you say, all of us together, just all say, "Aww"? Once again now, for Dick Nixon, if he's listening. Oh, man. There's always one Barry Goldwater man who walks out. How about McKinley? Yeah. How about giving Millard Fillmore a hand? Yeah. All right, at ease, kids. At ease. You're looking at a duty corporal now. And I know just how to get you in the kidney, kid. You know, now wait a minute, fella. At ease. You know, I'll tell you one more thing, though, about this art business. And I am vaguely now always afraid to ever say anything about anybody's taste in art because of a thing that once happened to me, which sometimes at 3 o'clock in the morning, I wonder how many of you have got things like this in your, you know, your little private world. Inside of each man is this little auditorium. It's deep down in his subconscious. And in that auditorium are thousands of people, characters that he knew, moments, little incidents. And usually the lights are turned off in that auditorium. You know, you walk around during the day and you got your attaché case. You're going out to lunch. You're wearing your, you know, your new suit from Corvettes. You're looking very official. You're walking down Fifth Avenue, and you've got your attaché case. You know, it looks very official. Inside of it, you got three Twinkies. You know, you like to mix it up. You got two banana Twinkies and one vanilla. Oh, yeah, you know, it's terrible. I must say that I have truly the taste of a genuine slob. No, sometimes you just have to admit it. I'm sitting in places like, once in a while, I go to these French restaurants, you know, like La Miserable du Frit. You know, like La Miserable du Mort. You know, and I'm sitting in these places, and I'm with a whole bunch of very official-looking ad men, you know, and they're all flashing their credit cards. You know, and the waiter comes over and says, "Would you care for anything to drink?" And instantly, there's a little thing inside of me that wants to say, "You." Yeah, don't order strawberry Yoo-hoo at Le Marmiton. And you know, after a while, you know what, after they've had the sole Amandine a la Provençal, all that stuff, you know, and you're burping a little bit, you know, you feel fat and sloppy and rotten, you sit down and they come over and they say, "Would you care to order from the dessert menu?" And everybody is ordering these things like Mocha Normandy, and you want to say Twinkies. "Just bring me a Twinkie. Don't unwrap it, I'll unwrap it." I wonder how many of us actually hate good food. I mean, we're secretly mainlining Mexican TV dinners. You know, I wish I liked good stuff, you know. You know, I keep trying to read good books. No, seriously, for over 4 weeks, I actually tried to read Giles Goat Boy. There's a fellow victim. Well, for over 3 weeks, I would start to read this, you know, and my head would start, you know, I'd hear this little buzzing, and I'm always sitting on a Fifth Avenue bus, and it would always begin with my left foot. It would fall asleep first. And it starts working up the left side, you know, and I've got Giles Goat Boy, and I carry, you know, it's got a great big thing on the front, and I like to get the second or the third editions when the quotes are in and they print it on the dust jacket. You know, it says unparalleled academic literary achievement. It says Barkham. Or it says New York Review of Books. Holy smokes. You know, I like, and so I sit there, see, and for 3 weeks I carried that thing around with me, you know, and right now it is in my office and is serving as a doorstop. It's very good at that, see. Well, about 3 weeks after I tried this, you know, I always go back to my original literature. You know, it's always a book that starts out, "Come here, baby." Charlie ripped her bra from her pulsating body. You know, that's the kind of stuff. I stick it inside a Giles Goat Boy dust jacket. I mean, the two authors are talking about the same thing, you know. It's a matter of style, see. You know, I've always tried to like good stuff. You know, secretly at night, I sit there and I actually enjoy Lee Tracy movies. You know, and I read in the New York, you know, talks all about these guys that look at the late night movies as a camp exercise. You know, as an exercise in putting down the world. And I'm sitting there and I am digging Jack Oakey. I mean, I like him, you know, when he comes out and says, "There's no business like show." I get all goosebumps all over me, you know, and I feel real sick. All of a sudden, he goes off the screen, and on comes the Preparation H man. What a great combination. Jack Oakey and the Preparation H man, you know. And June Allison is lurking in the background there, you know. And I like that book that the Preparation H man carries. You know, the one that says, "Guaranteed to relieve itching." And it says on the outside, "Medical proof." I'd love to have that book. I'd sit there and read about the itching, you know. I wish I had a good mind, you know? I mean, whenever I see that commercial, I always imagine them, you know, medically proving it. You know, I see this doctor with a clipboard, you know, walking around, he's got a white coat, and all these people in these little pens. And he keeps saying, uh-oh, number three, scratching again. There you go. And down at the end is this stalwart man, you know, wearing this T-shirt that says Preparation H, and he never once scratches. I mean, have you ever noticed the good taste in our commercials? Have you ever noticed, how about that one, you ever see that one with the two rolls? And you know they're unrolling? And it starts out, it says, and they're off and running at the big A. You know? Now I ask you, friends, how would it be if that is the only thing that remains of our civilization? I mean, you know. And by the way, I've always thought that the commercial... Oh, there's some other great taste commercials on now that I think about it. How about the guy that's in the party, see? And they're getting ready for the party. You seen that one? And he's standing here, he's looking a little nervous. And there's his wife. And she's talking to her friend. And her friend says, what's the matter with Clarence? And she says, well, you know, Clarence is nervous about the party. See, he's nervous about perspiration odor. I mean, if Clarence is nervous about the party because of perspiration odor. And later on in the second scene, we see him, you know, and he's got a paper hat on the top of his head. You know, he's got a horn, he's blowing, he's swinging with nine chicks. And the girl says to the wife, gee, I see Clarence having a good time. He says, yes, thanks to you, and I found the secret. I mean, you know, I remember the days when they used to have an ad that would say, are you a dud at the party? It says, wouldn't you like to amaze and mystify your friends by sitting down at the piano and playing? Now, today, all you got to do is smell good. And you're a success. You know, one of the saddest commercials of all is this one, you know, the fantastically sexy one. It shows this guy, and it's got sort of a sharp looking... You know, guys today don't get haircuts. Their hair is coiffed and sculpted. He's got a $17 coif. You know, you can see this. He's got this high suit buttoned all the way down, Victorian. And you see him ringing that bell. You seen that one? And the bell lights up, and the door opens, and there's this fantastic party going on. And it's all shot like Elliot Elisafon, you know, and it's all color and shifting Picasso forms. And you see this girl look at him. And he looks in, and the boy says, yeah, it's going to be a good night. It's going to be a good night. Oh, and you work up a thirst on a good night. The first gulp is for thirst. Boom. And the second one is for kicks. And he's drinking ginger ale. Can you imagine a guy whose life is so sad that he drinks ginger ale for kicks? I mean, that tells the truth. And so one day, you know, I'm sitting there in the darkness of my old pad, and I'm sort of half drowsing off. It's 2 or 3 o'clock in the morning, and I say that one of the great social forces in this country today, and it's never been pointed out yet as a social force, and I seriously believe it is this is the first time in history that people could look at their own past every night and simultaneously live in the present. This produces a schizoid condition that does not stop. Oh, I mean, I'm serious. Years ago, when an old movie was done, after it played 2 weeks at the Orpheum, where they gave away the dishes, you know, and they played Keno, you never heard of it again. It disappeared forever. But now, every third week, it shows up on Channel 2. Every third week, and next to it is an R. Rerun. You damn betcha. That thing has run so many times on Channel 2, it hasn't got sprocket holes. There's three guys slide it through, you know? You can just tell it, you know, whatever channel it is, at 3 a.m, you turn it on, and all of a sudden, out of the hazy darkness, comes all these images. And the other day, I'm sitting there, say it's 2 a.m, and who walks out on the screen but George Brent? George Brent. You know, he had this little thin mustache, and he's wearing this G.I. suntan hat, and he's got on these G.I. suntans. And it's George Brent. And who is he with? He's with his sidekick. He's with Preston Foster. You know? And Preston Foster and George Brent are going into a PX. All of a sudden, I'm awake, see? I look at that PX. I said, my God, I know that PX. Yeah, there it is. There's the cash register. I remember, and over there is the counter behind which that chick used to stand and tell us that they had no Milky Ways. Oh, yeah. The PXs are classical. See, and I'm watching this thing, and I'm sitting there, it's 2 a.m, I'm all by myself. The Preparation H man has departed. And that little Wrigley spearmint man with the pointed head. You know that little guy that comes on and says, double your pleasure, double your fun. Chew. Double mint, double mint. Every night I see that, I say to myself, God, if only that would work.

can't you just see this? In the middle of this very dramatic moment, she said, what are you doing? Chewing gum? I said, well, I saw it on TV. But I try it. So life really isn't so easy, you know, in the 20th century. You're always being beset by thousands and thousands of temptations. And I see this PX. Well, let me tell you, I had a thing happen to me one time in a PX that I will never forget, and it's directly connected with this art scene. Up to that time, you know, I'm 17. I go in the Army, you know. 17 years old, I'm right out of high school. I'm away from home. And by the way, I have found in actual practice, in spite of what guys write home, and in spite of what the movies tell you, that almost any guy that leaves to go to the Army digs it. He likes the idea of splitting. You know, and he's all by himself. And, you know, guys spend years later saying to chicks they meet, oh, no, I hated it. Boy, they'd have to drag me out of here to get me away. Why, I'd dig a hole in the mountains. And there's a little thing says, oh, yeah. Man, if they drafted you back as a PFC, you could split out of this whole damn mess. You could leave the whole scene, J.J. Bullard. You could leave the widget account. You could go all the way, man, and then you could go back to Neosho, Missouri. Let me tell you about that. I am watching this movie, see? And there's the PX. And I see George Brent walk over, and he's talking to his friend Robert Walker. You know, who always played the happy private. You know, he was always the guy with the hat turned up, you know, and all that stuff. By the way, there is no private ever in the Army like any genuine Hollywood private. I was in at least 50 companies while I was in the Army, and never once did I ever meet the guy who sat around, you know, like Edmund J. O'Brien. You know, Edmund O'Brien is always playing the Brooklyn private. He's always saying, oh, you guys ought to see them Brooklyn Dodgers. Oh, there's nothing. The first day when I get back, I'm going to go to Ebbets Field. And I'm going to cheer on the Dodgers. I was in the Army 3 years. I never met that guy. He's in every movie. Was I in the wrong Army? Yeah, all of us in Company K used to feel very, very inferior because we never had the guys they've got in the movies. For example, we never had a second lieutenant like Van Johnson. You know, Van Johnson always came into the company and he was replacing this beloved officer, and nobody liked him in the company. And his whole idea was to get loved. Later on, since he is from the South, he will be rescued by Sidney Poitier, who plays a lovable sergeant. You know, and he rescues this Southern bigot. Well, my company didn't have any of those guys. Just had a whole bunch of guys. Schwartz, you know, Gassers, Zinsmeister were just walking around. Once in a while, I'd try talking, you know, like I was from Brooklyn. I'd say, hey, how about the Brooklyn Dodgers? Nobody heard of them in Company K. You know? And so I watched this scene. And here's Preston Foster. And here's George Brent. And they walk past this counter. And I peer into the TV set. And by God, there they were. On the screen. The very thing that caused me to get my you-know-what in a sling. And for the next 2 years in my regiment, I was so far up the proverbial creek that an outboard motor wouldn't have helped me. And it happened just very innocently. See, I'm sitting around in a barracks one day. Now, one of the major art forms that we work in, that is a true art, folk art form, is killing time. Oh yeah, a lot of guys, it's a real art form, and in the Army, it becomes a major preoccupation.
In fact, I remember sitting in Company K's barracks, and Gasser's over here on his bunk. I'm sitting on the side of mine, and across the aisle is Edwards. He's sitting there. We got our T-shirts on, you know, our GI shorts, dog tags, and you can smell the butt cans. We had these butt cans at each end of the barracks, and the same butts had been in there since the Boer War. And you could smell the fatigues. In fact, every barrack, every bunk had two pair of fatigues hanging that had not been in the laundry for 8 weeks. And sometimes in the dark, you could hear them talking to each other. Oh, yeah, the fatigues, you know. I had a pair of fatigues, believe me, that had twigs under the arms. You know, there were moss growing up and down the back. And at night, I could hear them crawling up and down. And so we're sitting on the edge of the barracks, and we're working in boredom. You know, you can actually, in the Army, when you're sitting on the edge of your bunk, you're in the barracks, you know, and there's never, never once did I ever see that thing that you see in every Army movie. You know, the guy that slams open the door and hollers, "Hey, fellas, what do you say?" He's always Donald O'Connor. He's got this big grin, you know, and his buddy is Eddie Albert. He says, "Hey, fellas, what do you say? What do you say we put on a show?" And 10 minutes later, they're all dancing, see? They're putting on a show, and they're wearing mops on their head. I've seen that in 500 Army movies. I mean, somehow, in every movie they put on, you know, they got skirts, and they're all doing like this. Now, I wonder whether, because I never saw this once in the Army, I wonder whether that's a comment on guys who make Army pictures. I mean, here's their chance to do it legally. You know, they got the mops and they got the things on, you know. And I'll never forget one time Gasser tried it. I mean, we're all saying, yeah, this is an actual moment in the Army. I'll tell you, a real moment. This really actually happened. A whole bunch of us, we've been together now about 2.5 years, this company. We've been overseas. We've been on the boondocks. We've been in the swamps. And one night, we had this Quonset hut. The door slams open, and in walks Gasser. He's got heat rash. He had heat rash. You could see it in the air above him. You know, we all had heat rash. In fact, our major hobby at that time was just scratching. Oh, yeah, you get so you like your heat rash. You sit, it gives you something to do at night. I'd sit there, you know, and scratch. And Gasser had heat rashes started, and it went all the way down the back of his head and his arms and stuff. And he had this tattered pair of GI shorts.

it, you know? Yeah. And you'd lie there. Once in a while, you'd go and you'd stand and you'd look at the latrine. Yeah, then, you know, it used to be great. Once in a while, just for kicks, to just kind of give you a little change in the routine, you'd go down and you'd flush toilets. You'd watch the water come up and down, you know. It's all pork. All mixed together. Yeah, that's the way the Army serves it. And so Gasser walks in, see, and he stands in the barracks for 1 minute and he's dripping sweat. The temperature is 140 degrees in the Quonset hut. And down at the end, you can hear Edwards going, oh. And I look up, see, and I've got this. Every guy in the Army finds a little thing that's his thing that keeps him from going out of his skull. Some guys, through 7 years of the Army, just rub their shoe. These are the shoe shiners. Other guys rub a little belt buckle. Hour after hour. And there's always one guy at the end of the barracks, one sort of gray, thin guy, who never says anything to anybody. And he sits and he writes an interminable letter. He just puts it. Never says a word. And there we are. Our little company is living. And Gasser walks in and looks at this crowd. He says, hey, fellas. Hey, fellas. Let's put on a show. And Edwards goes, And so, you know, that scene never actually occurs in real life. But the kind of scenes that really do occur never show up in the movies. One day, I'm sitting in the barracks, and this is in a big camp. Great big camp. I'm 17. You know, I'm really on top of it, see. I've been all through basic. And now I've been assigned to my final company. And just the day before, we had had our indoctrination speech. Now, that's always good. I mean, you never see this in the movies either. Company K had come together for the first time. And we're now sitting in the post theater. Each one of us, a tin hat. We got our big 78-pound field pack on our back. Each one of us has got his M1. We're sitting. And I didn't know the guy next to me. His name was Gasser. He was just sitting. And I'd never met him before. I'm sitting down there by myself, waiting. I don't know anybody in this outfit. And all of a sudden, Gasser comes out with this word. Ego. It was the only word that Gasser used for over 3 years in the Army. He used it in over 1,000 different ways. He used it as an adjective, as an adverb. He even used it as a comma. I mean, you know, he was magnificent with this word, you know. And already, he's only been in the Army 8 weeks, and he's already got it going, see. We're all sitting there, and out walks this guy, who I will never forget. I don't know where he is today. If he's listening, I'm in trouble. Out walks Lieutenant Cherry. He comes out, and he's sharp and bright. You know, he's out of the ROTC. And he's been in the Army 8 weeks. And he's got these pinks that he got from Brooks Brothers. He's got this sharp green coat. Great big hat with the birds and the eagles and the bars. He walks out in front of us, and little did we know, we were meeting the albatross. I mean, we didn't see the claws. When he first walked out there, you couldn't see his feathers. In fact, later on, whenever he came on the scene, somebody went, bark, bark, bark, bark, bark, bark. Oh, yeah, old chicken. Old chicken Cherry. And he walks out there and he looks down on the company, see. We're meeting him for the first time. And he had been through all these indoctrination courses on how to be an officer. You know, and one of the things they say, when you have to be an officer, you must speak with authority. You must speak clearly and loudly and let the men know that you are in charge. We're sitting there.

0: I mean, this poor, sad little group. And Cherry walks in. Men's? Men's of Company K of the 362nd Signal Airborne Mess Kit Repair Battalion. I was in a handle platoon. Men's, we got the best damn mess kit repair battalion in the whole army, right? I said, let's hear it, right?
1: Right.
0: That's better. Now, men's, I am a second lieutenant. And by God, I'll tell you this. Before this company leaves for overseas, I'm going to be a first lieutenant. And you're going to make me a first lieutenant, right? And by the time we get to where we're going and we're there for 1 month, I'm going to be a captain, right? They never have this scene in the movies. Then he walks back and forth and he says, men, first of all, I want to say this to you, that if you play ball with me, I was to hear that 229,000 times. If you play ball with me, I'll play ball with you. And poor old Company K for the next 3 years played ball. So we did, toss that softball back and forth, waiting for the lieutenant to get into our little game of catch. And he walked back and forth. And he said, I want to tell you one thing. We got a colonel in this outfit. The colonel's over our regiment. He's a man that all of you are going to be proud to go through hell for. I've always wanted to go through hell for colonels, you know. We sat there for about 10 minutes, and Gasser slowly falls asleep. And his tin hat kept hitting me on the shoulder. You know, and it was the first time I ever heard a man swear in his sleep. Gasser keeps falling over sideways. And that was the way our whole career started. And about 2 weeks later, we met our colonel. What a magnificent man. I mean, you know, he's one of these guys. Well, I'll tell you, he was about 6'9". I mean, you know, the kind of guy that Gary Cooper always played. He had a wedge-like waist, great big shoulders. He had these eagle eyes. And he always wore this big tin hat with a pair of big eagles on it. You know, the silver eagles. And he stands around, he looks at us all the time, never said a word. He always wears these ODs, and he wears his pants high. You know, with the leggings. And I'm standing there looking at this guy, says, oh boy, look at that. There's a real officer. Boy. And somehow you get the idea that officers live lives that are in some kind of exalted plane. I remember once in a while we'd be sitting around in Company K's barracks. And they'd start talking about things about the officer world. And Edwards would say, I'll bet they don't. And Gasser would say, what do you mean they don't? Everybody does. It's biology. And Edwards would say, no, I don't think officers do. So there was always an argument back and forth about things that officers did, what they did and didn't do. And they kind of got like gods until one day, which I will never forget. I'm 17, see, and I'm really on top of it. I'm in Company K. I've worked my way up to PFC. You know, I got these two big PFC stripes, and I'm bronzed. I got my field jacket. and I'm feeling really on top of the world. And one day I go down to the PX, and I'm looking around the PX there. I got 5 minutes off, and I see this case full of these things. You know, there's all kinds of things. There's stripes. You can buy second lieutenant bars. You can buy captain's bars. Do you know, I once saw a case that had major general stars in it. I once thought, buy a pair. You know, pin them on your pajamas. You know, just do it once. You know, and oh yes, you know, and you'd see these tech sergeant stripes. And right down here, they had the thing that was going to haunt me through 3 years of the Army. They had a collection of pillows. Have you ever seen those pillows? They're shaped like hearts. Now, this was true pop slob art. I mean, long before pop slob art was discovered. They were made out of satin, great big hearts, and they had yellow fringe. They had a great big red heart with an arrow running through it. And on the front of this, in gold and yellow and blue and red and white letters, it said, Sweetheart, souvenir of Camp Crowder, Signal Corps Replacement Training Center. And over here next to it was one that said, Mother. And over here it said, To my darling helpmeet. Did you ever hear anyone call his wife his darling helpmeet? I mean, that sounds like Ralph Cramsden. You know, right out of the Honeymooners. And there's this big one that says, To my darling helpmeet. From Camp Crowder. With all my love in satin. And I'm looking at this scene. You know, I'm a smart you-know-what. I wish I could say it on the radio. I look in there at that thing, see? And behind the counter is my buddy, one of my friends from the company who's been assigned to work in the PX. And I'm looking at these hearts, see? I'm walking back and forth. I say, hey, Mac! Oh, man! Oh, gee. Hey, look at that! Look at the one that says, To my darling, help me! Oh, God! Oh! What kind of a slob would buy that? Oh, boy! And he's going, shh. He's hiding under the counter. I said, what's the matter with you, Mac? Look at these things. Oh, look at the one with the purple fringe. And he's going, shh. I said, hey, man, look at this one here with the red. Look at this one. It's got a red heart that lights up. Can you imagine what kind of house they put that in? I'm standing there, see? And down at the other end of the counter is another GI, and he is wrapping a pillow. And standing on the other side of the counter is the colonel. And he's got this red, white, and puce. And it says, To my darling sweetheart. And it's got a big yellow arrow through this big green heart. And he looks down at me. Hey, you know, these are really great. Hey, Matt, can I have two of these? Oh, boy, are they beautiful. Did he hear me? Boy, are they beautiful. I'll have the, I want the one with that funny color. You say that's called puce. That's very good. Yeah, I'll have that one, the one that says sweetheart on it. I bought two pillows. What we won't do. I'm telling you, the quality of lackey, when you're a lackey, you're a lackey. And I bought two pillows. And I could see the colonel down there. He's wrapping his pillow up. And there's a silence. He gets his change. He looks down at me. You know, when in doubt, try to salute. He looks down. You're in my outfit, aren't you? It's no, sir. You look familiar. I look like everybody. Well, I found out that I don't look like everybody. You know, I got back to the company, see, with my two pillows. By the way, it cost me $7. Would you believe it? These things are $3.75 each. And I put that out, you know, and I only had $8 to last me to January. You know, and anything to do, you know, to keep my PFC stripes. And I get back to the barracks with these two pillows. And I figure, well, I guess I made it. He didn't recognize me. And I stick him away in my footlock. Well, now, at that point, we had never had a footlocker inspection. And I didn't know what happened in a footlocker inspection. That Saturday, I'd forgotten completely that under my top tray, I had two pillows. One that said sweetheart, and the other that said mother. And I'm standing next to my bunk. It's the full barracks inspection. And for an hour and a half before that, we had this corporal named, I'll never forget him. I'll never forget him because his name came out in that Marlon Brando movie. Do you remember that character, Stanley? How many of you remember Stanley's last name? Kowalski. Well, I knew Kowalski in the Army. I'm not kidding. He was in my company. He was a corporal. And Kowalski was our barracks corporal, and for about an hour before our barracks inspection, he had said, "Now look, you guys, we are going to have the best barracks. You hear that, or I'll bust your you-know-what." We knew. He had busted several in the company before that. Three of us had him in the swing already. He was red-haired, and all corporals, by the way, come from Tennessee. They all do. They're all red-haired, and they're all 5'4". You know, and they had these cut-down fatigues, jazzy, you know, all pressed. And he's walking along, and he says, "All right, we're going to have the best barracks in this company. You hear me? If there is one gig, I'll restrict this barracks all weekend." That would mean that we could not go into the USO in Neosho. Talk about punishment. The USO in Neosho had one small pool table and a 74-year-old hostess. That was a big night in Neosho. You know, to go down there and throw donuts at the old lady. So, you know, naturally, we didn't want to miss that. So we're all scared, you know. We don't want to get gigged. So here I am standing by my barracks bunk. You know, I'm sharp. I'm standing there. Everything is polished. And in comes the colonel. He's walking along, and behind him is Kowalski with his clipboard. How many of you men have seen those clipboards in your time? Oh, yeah. Oh, I'll tell you, that clipboard, every time I see a clipboard, I'm telling you, I get a little sick feeling in my gut. They got this clipboard, see, with a pencil. And they all walk in, and automatically somebody down at the end of the barracks hollers, "Attention!" We're standing. Oh, God, we've got to get to Neosho. Somehow, even the rottenest things become very desirable. I mean, under certain conditions. And I began to see that little old lady. I could see her dentures smiling at me. You know, and I could taste the apple cider that she would give me. I mean, the apple cider laced with corn liquor. Oh, yeah, that was it. By the way, I must say this. One of the greatest USOs I ever went to was in the South. You know, and USOs are kind of like very clean YMCAs. I mean, really, I mean, the most exciting thing that happens in a USO is to write a letter. That's a big moment. Well, I'm in a USO one time in Joplin, and I'm in there with Gasser. And the two of us walk up, you know, we got no money at all. And we walk up to this counter, and there's this chick standing back at the counter, and she's got a coffee machine. And she's got a jug of apple cider. And she says, "Would you like some coffee?" Gasser says, "Yeah." "Oh, that's a heck of a way to spend Saturday night." He says, "Yeah." She said, "Would you like some coffee, private?" "Yeah." She says, "Come here. You don't want coffee. You want the apple cider." I said, "Do I?" She says, "You damn betcha you do." And I said, "I'll have apple cider. Nothing I like better than apple cider. Give me some apple cider." And she takes the apple cider jug, and she pours me a little paper cup. A little paper cup of apple cider, about that big. She just pours it like that, and she says, "Here, try the apple cider. It goes down good with the donuts." And she says, "And don't mention where you got it. This is a dry state." And so, you know, I take the apple cider, me and Gasser sit down with the donut, and I toss it off. I never knew I liked apple cider. Well, now, even today, when I hear, you know, when I stand in the subway and it says, "Yes, there is a home away from home, the USO," I think of that night that me and Gasser, after each one of us had 17 cups of apple cider, both of us slept under the pool table, you know, till the next morning. And so that night, you know, I came back. I'm standing there in front of my barracks, my little pad there. My gut is flat. And the sergeant is walking along behind the colonel. And this guy comes in, and honestly, he really looked like Errol Flynn. But there was a sadness in his eye. It was the sadness of a man who graduated from West Point and who always dreamed of being Eisenhower, who had dreams of being General Patton and wound up instead in Company K. And so he had a special gripe. And so he's walking down through the barracks, see, and I'm standing. That scared feeling. Don't let the company down. Don't do it. He walks along. "Let's hear the sixth general order, soldier." And the guy goes, "Very good. What's the number of your serial number of your rifle, soldier?" "Hey, you know, you learn in the Army to make up numbers." "I used to make up all kinds of numbers, you know. I invented general orders." "You know, if you say them fast enough, you can get by with anything. And if you say it quick enough, and if you say it with absolute assurance, you just go, blah, blah, blah, blah, blah, blah, blah, shop." "It's very good." And so he's walking along, and he takes a look at me, and he stops for a minute. I'm looking at this guy's face, you see, and he's got this square-jawed face. And you always imagine an officer, if you've seen him in the movies especially, they always live on places like Park Avenue in their civilian life. And they're always married to Alexis Smith. And they live lives of gentility. And somehow I looked in this guy's eye and I saw linoleum. Cracked linoleum. And somehow I saw the look in the eye of a man who has seen cockroaches on the kitchen table. You know, and I could see his face, and his face had that look. It was round, and it was shaped like a heart all of a sudden. It was white and red and puce. And it says, "To my darling, help meet." I mean, how can you respect a guy who's got a wife who would like a pillow like that? And furthermore, how could you respect a guy who would buy a pillow like that? And he's looking me in the eye. He sees my PFC stripes. He turns to Kowalski. Says, "What's this man's name, rank, and serial number?" Kowalski says, "Shepard J, PFC, 1609-8946, SOP." He says, "You're wrong. It is Shepard J, PVT. So neat. So neatly. I was divested of the only thing I'd ever earned in my whole life. My two little stripes were gone. And he walked about three steps past my barracks bag. And he turns around, and there is my footlocker. And he says to the Kowalski, he says, "Kowalski, open up man's footlocker." How would you like to have your closets open? Well, you know, I had not yet fully become the dynamic soldier I was later to become. Later, I learned the trick. You don't ever open your footlocker. You keep everything in there glued in. You don't use it at all. You have a separate pair of socks glued down there, see? Your regular socks are dirty, and your toothbrush has got a busted-off handle. But whenever they would inspect, you would open your footlocker, and everything is pristine. But at this point, you know, I thought the footlocker was like your closet. And they open it up, and all my old tennis shoes fly out. You know, and my football comes out. He stands there and looks at the mess. He says, "Kowalski, would you please remove the tray?" And you know, the tray, underneath was where the really rotten stuff was. I had dirty books. I mean, you know. And I looked him right in the eye, and somehow there was a note that went between the two of us. The note said, "You better not." Because right under the tray were two big pillows. One that said "sweetheart" and the other that said "mother." And he looked me in the eye and he said, "Kowalski, forget it." I said, "Yes, sir." And he walked down a little further and he said something to Kowalski. They got about 20 feet further on. Kowalski comes walking back to me and whispers in my ear. He says, "Shepard, I don't know what you got on him. He just made you corporal." And that's how a young man gets ahead in this army. And somewhere out in the darkness is a man working in a Tom McCann shoe shop. My ex-colonel, who, by the way, later made...
1: Well, I could go on playing Christmas music until Christmas, but we're only here until 6 o'clock in the morning, and some people are expecting to hear an episode of Gene Shepherd right about now, and so we shall. From December the 17th of 1974, part one, actually. Gee, I hope this story is engrossing enough that we may want to play part two next week. Tales of the Glee Club. Okay, Gene Shepherd. Yes, December 17th, 1974, here on Mass Backwards on WBAI New York.

I must say that I have a personal vice which I have to confess to, and that is riding along in a car. See, when you're by yourself, never do this when you're with other people, never. By yourself, see, you got this radio in a car with the FM, and you ever find yourself singing obscene lyrics with songs that you make up as you sing? Well, I do, and I sing really great in the car, just tremendous. And just the other day, and what's worse, you're often ad-libbing lyrics to songs which have a totally opposite meaning to the ones you're singing. I come up with some great lyrics, and I don't know where my head is when I'm driving along in a car there. And I must confess, I have a background in the whole world of singing. I must confess this to you. This is not my first time that I have sung publicly. Oh, no. In fact, this time of the year, I cannot help but from time to time recall, if I may do so, not with nostalgia, no way, but with some regrets. That's not the same. A moment of very high triumph that I once had. Fantastic triumph. And also, like with most triumphs, there is a touch of the disaster involved. But a true triumph is never a triumph unless it overcomes what appears to be imminent failure. On the other hand, who is to know what is a failure? The fact that you got booted out of your job 6 years ago could very well have been the best thing that happened to you, right? That's what they keep telling you. And, of course, that's one of the great parts of the human head. You know, the human head convinces itself, no matter what happens, that it's all for the best. Oh, yes. In fact, I remember one time attending a curious wake. You ever gone to a wake? Well, this guy was walking down a street in Cincinnati when all of a sudden a stone gargoyle fell off a building, which was 32 stories high, and it hit him right between the ears. I mean, and you can imagine what happened. Well, this was a big gargoyle. This was the kind, you know, like they have on the Cathedral of Notre Dame. Tremendous gargoyle with wings. It had wings and claws and a big beak and a mad looking on its mad face. Oh, it looked mean as hell, you know. And this gargoyle fell right off the building, landed right on this guy, and the ball game was over for him. Now, it's not everybody that gets killed by a flying gargoyle today. And this funny thing about this gargoyle, you know, it was aerodynamically so well designed. After all, a gargoyle is a flying creature, that it didn't even actually fall off the building that he was walking next to. The gargoyle had glided for four blocks, caught him right in the middle of a stride, and it was all over him. This damn thing hit him right on the back of the neck, and it weighed 17 tons, and it was gone, you know. Well, there I am. I'm at the wake for this poor guy. We shall call him Stanley, shall we? I wish to preserve the innocence of the guilty that are. You see, they pretend that they're innocent. We all pretend we're innocent. Have you noticed? Not one single guy called up before the Watergate committee, the investigating. What is it? The court. I guess it's a court now. Has had anything to do with any of this Watergate stuff? It's fantastic. It must have been the elves. I say the elves do a hell of a lot more than we give them credit for. That's why the early people believed in elves and fairies. Who do you think does all the bad stuff? You don't think it's anybody that gets pulled into court, do you? Are you kidding? He's a poor, sad victim of an evil judicial system. Right, George? Well, so the elves are out there doing it all the time. We ought to start believing in the elves again and the fairies, because they're really there and they're doing it. Well, anyway, this poor guy was walking down a street. Stanley is just walking like anybody else, you know, when all of a sudden, kapow, he gets bapped right down right there in mid-stride. Now, I might add that more than that, Stanley had just decided to go into a new job. His whole life was opening up. He had decided that he was going to get rid of his wife. He was going to do the whole thing, you know, and bam, that gargoyle hit him. Well, I'm standing in the crowd there, and we're drinking this cheap beer. It's a wake, you know. It's not a funeral. It's a wake. You know what is it, a wake? It's the only wake I ever went to. And we're standing around drinking cheap beer when this guy comes up to me, and he says, you know, I want to tell you. And I said, yeah, when a guy starts out like that, you got to be careful. He said, you know, I want to tell you, you know, I always liked you. Well, now, he always liked me.
You know, that's kind of nice to know, isn't it? Knowing the guy that said it, that was not much of a compliment, actually, you know, because he's been known to stand for hours and kiss a lamp pole out there in the dark. He thought he was with somebody else. So he says to me, you know, I always liked you. And I said, yeah, all right, Howie. You always liked me. Now, come on, quit hanging on me. We're awake. We got to be dignified. He said, no, I want to talk about Stanley. And I said, yeah, what about Stanley? You know, I want to say this. I was talking the other day to... Poor Stanley. I was talking the other day to Cliff, and I said, Cliff, that's probably the best thing that could have happened for Stanley. I said, well, yeah, I suppose, you know, getting hit by a gargoyle. After all, it's not every man that has that happen to him, and after all, it makes him stand out. You know, most people get heart attacks and hardening of the arteries. You know, he was killed by a gargoyle. No, that's not what I mean. You know, you never know what might have happened. He might have got that job, and he might have got fired, and that... woman he's going with is a real mean one, I'll tell you. I know her. And I want to say this, probably the best thing that happened, took him out of his misery. And, you know, he probably would have died of a heart attack, and he wasn't looking good anyway. Well, that's true. He wasn't looking good. Maybe he called that shot. Who knows? Psychologically, he could have drawn that damn gargoyle to him. You never know. Man, they say, creates his own end. They say this, you know. Not that I buy it, but they say it all the time. So there's got to be something to it, right? Where there's smoke, there's fire, right? Oh, of course. So he says, the best thing in the world for poor old Stanley. You know, it's worked out for the best. What does it make people always feel? Is it worked out for the best? Worked out for the best. Yeah. Well, I haven't ever seen anything in my life that worked out for the best. Have you? No. Nothing ever really quite works out. It doesn't even work out for the worst. It just sort of keeps flubbing along, right? What do you say we have a little Christmas music? Bring it on there. You can sing along with it. All right, come on, sing, gang. I want to hear some singing. Let's hear it. There's a lot of you guys are going to get fired over the Christmas holiday. Now's the time to sing. Stick the bow with holly. La la la la la. Christmas is in tune.

0: Hold it there. Hold it there now. There's a story in this. You notice how well I sang that climbing obbligato there? Well, that didn't come without a lot of work. And before we go any further, let's lay a goodie on you. Let's not use that first one there. Let's take the shop well first. What are you saying? Right, hit the shop well. Sing it out, crowd. Let's show her.
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0: 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Enough is enough. Cut it out, will you? Good God. Crap. Bunch of Maraca players hanging around there. Let's see. It says here live. It says deliver with sense of urgency. Justice? 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
0: Oh, wow. 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Yeah. You notice they didn't advertise that one. However, that's Dell for you, friends. It's still available, though, in paperback. Wanda Hickey's Night of Golden Memories. Only in our time could the full story be told of the decadent life lived by Wanda Hickey and her friends. It compared by the New York Times, too. Let's see, this is WOR New York. And, well, I'll tell you, though, seriously, I'm not going to lay any more commercials on you for a while, so you can relax, gang. Just take it easy. It'll be all right. I start to sing mostly, though, during this time of the year, because this was the time of the year that as a singer, I achieved both my greatest fame and also I was, let's put it this way, the victim of a great disaster. You want to hear what it is? Okay. Now, I suppose almost all of us at one time or another have joined a group. I mean, like in school. We're talking about school. Now, there were several groups that I was into outside of, you know, an athletic team or something like that. I mean, a group. Now, for example, we used to have a biology club. I joined the biology club. Now, I joined the biology club on the mistaken hope that Miss Crystal Reeder, who was the biology teacher who ran the biology club, by me showing that I had an unbelievable interest in biology, you know, you sit around and talk about genes and stuff in the biology. That's a great way to spend a Friday afternoon after school, you know, and to look at leaves and things like that and cut up worms. And, yeah, that's what they did in the biology club. I felt that if I joined the biology club, I would be signifying to Miss Crystal Reeder that I had a more than ordinary walking around interest in biology, that my heart was in the right place. And thereby, I would achieve a higher grade. It did not work out that way. I spent weekend after weekend in that damn biology club and wound up with a C+. I could have got a C+ fooling around with a ping pong club, which is what I would have preferred to have been in, you know, or the model airplane club. But I was in that damn biology club. You know, wasted youth, I'll tell you. Then you think of the things you waste your time on, the biology club. And I noticed in the biology club, almost all the people in the biology club were girls. Now, I can't explain that either. Why do girls have an intense interest in biology? They really do. In fact, you read a lady magazine, and they're far more clinical about sex than any male magazine. They can even come with diagrams. They're fascinated by the mechanics of the human body. Well, also by the body of frogs, gophers, raccoons, all this other stuff that we were messing around with. I got so tired of messing around. We had one whole week where we did nothing but talk about the Anopheles mosquito. I got Anopheles right up to here after that. You know, it wasn't until years later I was in the Army, they started to tell me about the Anopheles mosquito again. That little mosquito really gets around. So, nevertheless, there it was, the biology club. Now, I don't know why I'm telling you this. I'm just going to confess to you, though, that at one point in my life, I was a freshman in high school. Now, at that point, when you're a freshman in high school, you're not a little kid, and yet you're not entirely out of the egg, right? You're sort of tremulous is the word, you know. You're trembling upon the edge of the vast discovery that adulthood is inevitable, no matter how hard you fight it. Now, some guys fight it all their lives, but it does them no good. That's called the Dorian Gray concept. Now, we don't want to get into that. That could get a lot of people mad. However, nevertheless, there I was. I was in freshman. And I might add that I had graduated from grade school earlier than, other kids. Because it was all a matter of semesters. I was, sometimes if you went to school when you were six, you graduated. You know, depending on when you went, I happened to go when I was 5 and a half, so I was younger than a lot of the kids that graduated. And there I was in high school, a freshman. Now, I was sitting around there, maybe third or fourth week in high school, when they passed back a paper in my homeroom, what activities would you like to be part of? Well, now, activities. Now, that means an organized club of some kind, you know. And I immediately weighed in my mind, an activity means hanging around school after school is over, which was not necessarily a tasteful thought to me. Now, at that point, I'm sitting there thinking about what club, and I realized that you're going to have to write something down. If you write none on it, rotten bunch, fool it. You know, I don't want to mess around with that. Well, I don't know whether Miss Snyder would have liked that either. So he said she was my homeroom teacher. She's always talking about school spirit. So I remember this was in the fall. See, this is the beginning of the freshman year, and I was new in this outfit. So I'm sitting back there, and there was this girl who was in this particular homeroom with me who was Hungarian. Now, I don't know whether you've ever known a Hungarian girl, but let me put it this way. Other girls begin where Hungarian girls stop. She had it all going. Fantastic girl. Her name was Helen. Helen Kubelik. Now, I knew a few words of Hungarian. Like, for example, I'd sit down and say, Tashik. And she'd look at me and say, Tudum, the Bolombacho. I'd say, I'd laugh. Well, now, don't ask me how I knew all these things. You know, a man cannot be asked to explain for his totality of experience. And so I'm sitting back there looking at Helene and, Helen Kubelik, and she had this sweater. Well, let's put it this way: this sweater was well distributed. It was a very well done sweater, and she had on the outside of the sweater, she had a patch. You know what is it? A patch like you know when you play football, you get this letter. I got this letter. See, someday I ought to wear my letter down here. It'd really make you guys mad here on a big letter with the stars and all that stuff. And she had a patch, though, and it was lute, a lyre. You know what is it, a lyre? You know, a lyre. See? And it was a lyre. See, and it had underneath it, it was purple and white, see? and it was on his white sweater. So I'm trying to make cards. I say, that's a great-looking sweater. Ha, ha, ha. Shut up. That was her usual answer to me. Well, I discovered that the reason she had this liar is because she was in the glee club. Ah, now it's beginning to come. See, well, I had discovered this early in the game, see? So I wrote down on my activities, the activities I would like to be part of, I wrote down glee club. Now, when I, you know, in grade school, the glee club was nothing really official, you know, glee club. That, you know, they'd sing at the oral hygiene pageant on the toothbrush week. The glee club would sing in safety week and that kind of stuff, see? So, but the glee club, you know, I never thought much about a glee club, so I wrote down glee club. I want to warn you, friends, be careful what you put your name on. Yeah, well, a lot of guys have put their names on things which have cursed them all the rest of their lives. Do you know that I still get mail to this very day from the International School of Home and Correspondence Detecting in Kansas City, Missouri? They are under the mistaken idea that I have missed my trade and calling, and that over all these years I have harbored a secret desire to become an undercover detective. And their ads always say, earn big money in the law enforcement game. The law enforcement game, it says, learn fingerprinting at home. And they want to send me this kit. It says, all I got to do is fill in that form at the bottom, and I will be under no obligation. They assure me of that. Well, they don't spell out what obligation means. You know, it means 15 guys pounding on your door night and day. You know, guys falling up and down the street, threatening to hit you on the head unless you pay. That's no obligation, I suppose. Says you will be under no obligation. We will send you this fingerprint kit. Now, how did I happen to get on that list? Well, at the age of... how old are you when you're in the Cub Scouts? Right, 10. Okay, 10. I had this little beanie, you know, this blue beanie. It said Cub Scouts Wolf Pack. A little bit. Well, me and Schwartz and Flick one time took a whole pack of postcards, a kind of you buy in the post office, and sent them into any place in the back of the magazines we had, like such magazines, such great magazines as Popular Mechanics. Love that magazine, Popular Mechanics. Build Your Own Kayak. And they had all these ads in the back that says, just send for a catalog, free catalog. Well, we sent off, you know, I had a whole big package. I had about 100 of these postcards. I sent them off. Well, ever since that time, I've regretted it. Look at that, 10 years old. I've been pursued by that International School of Correspondence Police Work and Detecting in Kansas City, Missouri, ever since. Now, I'm probably on several other lists as a result of that. 10, you know? So, I signed up for the Glee Club. You know, as a result of that, I still get letters from places that sell guitars by mail. You know, I showed a great interest in music in my time. Well, actually, it was a great interest in Hungarian girls. Now, who's going to question a man's motivation, you know? So, but out of that sprang one of the curious episodes in my career, if it can be called a career. There I was. I was a freshman in high school. 3 days after I signed that form, I came into the homeroom, just like you do every morning, 7:45, and Miss Snyder every morning would read announcements. You know the announcements you get in the homeroom? For example, an announcement would read like this. The safety club will meet in room 208. Mr. Harris says not to be late today. It will meet immediately following the 8th period. You know, can you imagine somebody joining the safety club? We had a thing called the safety club. I guess you sat around in the safety club and talked about making right-hand turns. You know, always turn your turn signal on. You know, I don't know. It was racy little clubs like that. I was also drafted in the High Y. You ever hear of the High Y? Sure, I was in the High Y. But that was a later, more spectacular episode. But this one here had its moments of poignancy. So Miss Snyder's reading the announcements that morning. She says, and the following people will report to the auditorium for the first Glee Club practice. Ada Smithson, and she's reading these names, Helen Kublik, Gene Shepherd. I thought there was more to getting into one of these things, you know, just writing down, see. So, okay, you know, it's a she's sitting there next to me, and I says, hey, I'm going to Glee Club. She says, shut up. So, well, you know, it was a start anyway. What the hell? So that night at 3:30, immediately following the eighth hour, I am now in the auditorium with a whole bunch of, I think it's about 200 kids sitting in this outfit. I say, and they're all sitting there waiting for Miss Altman, Miss Pearl Altman. Miss Pearl Altman was our Glee Club teacher, the music teacher. Now, music teachers and art teachers tend to have pretty much the same characteristics as human beings. They tend to wear burlap skirts, which they make themselves. They tend to spend their vacations in colorful fishing villages in Mexico, and they come back and make their own jewelry based on what they've seen there. And they, you know that type of lady, okay? And so Miss Altman was that type. And before we get into Miss Altman's psyche, let's lay a couple of quickies on you.
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7: 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It's 1,286 miles closer than Lake Okefenokee. And no alligators.
0: Yeah, let me tell you this. Lake Okefenokee is a hell of a lot more interesting. Sorry, fella. I'm such a sore head. We have a note here from New York Magazine. Hey, what is it New York Magazine has on Barbara Walters? I'm getting so tired of reading in New York Magazine about morning television. They're endlessly wondering who's going to knock off Barbara Walters, as they say. They look upon life as one big competition. Who's going to knock off? Who's going to knock off New York Magazine? Yes, the newest entry. But anyway, they've got another one. And remember when they were doing all that stuff on, what was her name, Sally Quinn? Oh, they had endless pieces about Sally Quinn. Oh, man. Here we go. But anyway, they have another big hoopla about somebody named Stephanie Edwards, who's going to be on, she's co-hosting. Who knows who the other one is? ABC TV's AM America, the big thing. Well, all right, you can read about all these exciting things in New York Magazine, the truly relevant magazine. Revlon, isn't that that perfume? Yes. Oh, dear, Revlon. Indeed. Oh, yeah, you know, have you noticed that there's a whole spate of perfume commercials these days? That are all, because this is Christmas time. And so it's always, and always at this time of the year, somebody named Catherine Deneuve appears, telling you that in spite of the fact she is Catherine Deneuve, and obviously the most lovely and most loved woman in the world, even she likes to get a gift now and then, in spite of being Catherine Deneuve. And he always knows what to give her. You know, she never mentions what she gives him. Oh, that's right. In spite of being Catherine Deneuve, I have realized as

jibes and the unfair barbs of my fellow walking around male. There's something about joining the glee club that often causes guys around you to take it lightly. Schwartz, for example, said, oh, the glee club, huh? La-di-da. What do you mean, a glee club? It was perfectly honest. I could not tell him that I had my eyes on Helen Kubelik. Because I figured I was the only one that had discovered her. You know, it was like discovering a whole new gold field that nobody even knows about, you know, in Staten Island. I mean, you don't see old prospectors walking around there. And Helen Kubelik, I could see near that rough exterior, there beat a heart of pure passion. Oh, yeah, she had it all going then. So, to this day, she probably... So, yeah, just think, had I really gotten involved with her, I could have spent a whole lifetime among kielbasa and stuffed cabbage and all that stuff, seeing paprika. So, I reported for the glee club the first day. I remember vividly. Mr. Alton is up on a stage. We're all sitting down in the seats down there. And there was a whole crowd of kids. They're all old veterans already in the glee club. You know, they're all hitting each other and saying things like, hey, how are you? Cliff, glad to see you back. You know, and they all had these little liars on them. They were wearing these sweaters. And they're official. So Miss Altman says, how many here today are new to the glee club? So, of course, I put up my hand. She said, all right, all of you who have never been here before, please sit over on the other side so that I can separate you from the regular members. So I looked over at Helen. I said, well, here I go, baby. She said, shut up. So I got up and walked over and sat down with a bunch of other people, a couple of girls, and we're all sitting there. Little did I realize the humiliation that was about to be visited upon me. Miss Altman now walks over to the other side of the stage and sits down at a piano. She says, all right, now, I will call the names from the list here. And each one of you, as you're called, please come up on the stage and just follow my instructions. So I'm sitting back there, and the first guy she called was a guy named Bates. I remember Bates, tall, skinny guy with yellow hair, and they had these thick glasses. And so she called Howard Bates up on the stage, and she said, all right, Howard, now, when I play a note on the piano, I want you to reproduce it with your voice. So I will give you an example. I will go, dung, dung, dung, and then I want you to go, ooh, ooh, ooh, just the way I have done. Dung, dung, dung, ooh, ooh, ooh. And then when I hit another note, like, gung, gung, gung, you go, ooh, ooh, ooh, ooh. Now, are you ready? So Howard stood up there, you know, and she says, all right, here we go. Gung, gung, gung. Howard goes, she said, thank you very much. Now, Howard, you sit down, and maybe next year we'll need a person with the type of voice you have, which is a very interesting voice. Very interesting. However, the sort of music we are doing here is very simple, much too simple for the complex voice that you have. Now, poor old Howard came back, sat down, rejected. I mean, you know, it was obvious he was rejected. Howard's hair was even pink, you know, with the embarrassment. He sat down. He was muttering, I hear him swearing, you know. I guess teachers don't know what goes on down in the class when guys are talking to themselves and talking to people around them. And a lot of obscenities come out. So Howard, so, you know, they've called three or four people up there. Friday, it's my turn. I say, well, I see what you got to do up there, see. So I realized right away that singing is acting. Guys up there were trying to sing. You have to act like you're singing. That's enough, you know. Make your arms go out. That's important, you know, and look very serious. Most of these guys just stood there with their stomach hanging out, you know. They go like that, see. So I had seen plenty of movies where guys like Mario Lanza were singing, you know. So I was no singer. So I got up there, and I also realized that it's important that these guys were just making notes, see. So I went up there with my head going, because I wanted to hang around Helen Kubelik. That's what I wanted, man. See, so I figured there's nothing to the singing bit. So I got up on a stage there, and she said, all right, now, she says, you've seen the others. Now it's your turn. I will hit a note. So she went, dong.

0: Did she stop?
1: Great Scott.
0: I was singing. Ah. So she said, oh, it's very interesting. Let's try this one now. Dong, dong, dong. I went, ah, ah. The same note that I'd made before, see? But I waved my arms. She's very interesting, she says. Very good, she says. Now, you'll sit over on the edge of the aisle there.
1: I made it.
0: Me and three other guys were picked for the Glee Club. Now, I sang bass. I was put in the bass section. Helen Kubelik, by the way, was a soprano, which meant that she was down in the front all the way over to the left. I was in the back all the way to the right. I stood right back up there, you know, way up back by the sets all the time, see? So the first day we are going to have a rehearsal. I'm standing up in the back now in my new group. You know, I felt like, you know, I'm in. It's always great to be in. See, I'm standing up there in the back. She says, all right, now, basses. Now, all you basses now. That minute on, we just became a group called Basses. That's all. There was no longer any, you know, people like Stanley and Howie and all. I was, you know, I was a bass, so Basses. She says, now, I want you to sing on the beat. As I play the piano, I want you to go hum, hum, hum, hum. So I said, ah, okay. Sure enough, it was a great feeling. You hear all these guys around, And so by 5:30 that afternoon, we are briskly working on our first number. Now, the number, we always, all Glee Clubs sing this number. I'm sure that if you were in a Glee Club, you know it. And you bake a cherry pie, darling Billy. I can bake a cherry pie, and the apple of my eye. Oh, oh, oh, oh, dee-dee, dee-dee-dee-dee. Not bad. I mean, you know, what the hell. So at that point, you have to go things like, the Glee Club, though, the bass section, doesn't sing any of that. All they do is go, zum, zum, zum, zum, zum, zum, zum, zum. Zum, zum, zum. And we were already working the next week on our second number, which is, you know the tune. Everybody sings this one. There's a little church in the valley, a little brown church. Zum, zum. That's my part. Zum, zum. All right. But let's put it this way. I was spending a lot more hours with Helen Kubelik. I agree that it was ridiculous. And she had stopped saying, shut up, to me. And now she had relapsed into a kind of sullen silence, which I figured was mistakenly, as man often misreads woman. I had taken this as progress. She had ceased to say, shut up, and now she was silent. Before we go any further into this sickening saga of Glee Club life, if you will, Ev.
2: 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The only way you'll know about Gramercy Park is for us to buy this radio time and tell you our story. 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
0: Gang, now please sing it out, and I want to hear the basses. Someday you'll own.
4: Someday you'll own.
0: It is inevitable, buddy. Sooner or later, you'll own generals. That's a sickening thought, isn't it? No matter what you do, eventually they're going to get you. I mean, after you've gotten away with all those... Got rid of all that phony stuff you live with in your life. Get rid of all that garbage. You're going to own General Tires. I mean, even if you don't have a car, they're so great to have. Just keep them in the front room there. People come in and say, "Say, isn't that a set of 715 22s by 18 and a half? Steel velvet?" And you say, "Yes, I just keep them here because they're pretty." And they are. They're General Tires. White raised letters. You get all kinds of stuff written on them. Sooner or later, you'll own General. Ba-dum-bum. Ba-dum-bum. Sooner or later, you'll own General. Sing it out proudly.
5: This is Tommy Makem. I'm sitting in the John Barleycorn, located at 209 East 45th Street, just off 3rd Avenue. The John Barleycorn is New York's first and most famous Irish singing pub. If you want a sample of what Irish hospitality is really like, you should come in and soak up the atmosphere. The hospitality is warm, the people are cheerful, and the service is just fantastic. They have an old saying at the Barleycorn: there are no strangers here, only friends you haven't met. And you can prove that to yourself by dropping in anytime. You can have lunch, dinner, or supper 7 days a week, and a good time all the time. The food is fit for royalty, and as a matter of fact, some of the recipes have been handed down from the courts of Irish kings. The John Barleycorn, the Irish oasis in Midtown Manhattan.
0: That's not the end of the story, friends. I not only sang bass in that rotten glee club, I became a fantastic singer. That's true. For about 10 days. It's funny what your head does. You know, I think you can actually forget what you were doing that was right. I mean, seriously, like a guy forgets how to throw a slider. And the next thing you know, he's working at Mutual Life Insurance. That's a fact. I knew a guy who forgot how to score hook shots. Yeah, he was a professional basketball player. And one day, he says, "I come there, and I wasn't hitting. I couldn't remember how my arm went." And the next thing you know, he's watching films of himself. You're listening to a guy who cut a swath in that glee club for 10 days until all of a sudden I discovered I was singing. I made the quick transition from nightingale to frog. Roughly 12 seconds. You know, Arnold Palmer forgot how to sing parts. He's been watching films of himself for years, trying to figure out what the hell he was doing when he was singing them parts. He still can't figure it out. So it's all on the mind. And I'll tell you the rest of this story tomorrow night. And you be sure not to have the kids listen, because it's a discouraging, sickening, rotten tale of disaster. And whoa, you don't want this at the Christmas time, do you? Maybe you do. Maybe it'll be a little antidote to all the sweetness and light around. My God, you can find a lot of ways to strike out if you try.
6: Well, as Mr. Shepherd forced my hand to play part two next week, perhaps so. That was the broadcast of December 17th. 1974, Glee Club Story, Part 1, and the end of this morning's Mass Backwards. Join me Sunday night at 7 o'clock for the Golden Age of Radio. Finally, this dreaded holiday will be over. I can get some sleep and get back to producing radio right here at WBAI New York. Wake-up call will be coming along any moment now, but we're first going to hear... One final Christmas song, and that wasn't it. This is...
0: 473 is the one that...
6: Or is it? Here we go.

0: tonight on our effort tonight in our little slice of time. It is Mystery Night. Mystery Night. All right, Nick, quick. Oh, that rhymes. Nick, quick. It is our first mystery note. And tonight on this important radio station, which takes time out in its hurly-burly rush, 20th century, end-over-end, tumbling day, it takes time out to salute the mystery of another great American. Tonight's mysterious event occurred in Dalton, Georgia. An L&M freight train was brought to a screeching halt in downtown Dalton early Saturday when a body was seen lying between the tracks. Five engines and four boxcars had passed over the man later identified as Henry Lee Baker when the train finally screeched to a halt. Baker was still beneath one boxcar when brakeman R.D. Rice reached out gingerly and shook him. Oh, go away, Baker mumbled drowsily. Baker, who had slept soundly while the train rumbled over him, later told police he thought he was home in bed when Rice shook him. Baker offered no explanation whatsoever as to how he got on the tracks.
1: I wonder if that's true.
0: Hey, hold it, Nick. Hold it there. Reset that, please, if you will. We're getting a little hum here. I'll correct this baby here. Jerry, whenever you put this on, try and see whether... Now we're off the air entirely. Hello, test. Just check it so that you see whether you get a hum here or not. Hello, there. Check it every time you put it on, because it's a heavy hum. Okay? You know, I wonder whether that's actually true. I'm sorry, Jerry, you got to do that. That's the way with this, we built this out of a kit, this studio here. But, I wonder whether that was true. I wonder whether that guy actually did not know that he was out there sleeping between the tracks. It would be a fantastic moment, wouldn't it, though? I mean, you go to bed, and, of course, obviously, you're kind of bombed or something. Or either that, or maybe the guy walks in his sleep. I don't know. And you go to bed, see, and the next thing you know, you wake up between the wheels of a freight train. And you have no knowledge of how you got there. That's right, That's right. Think about that. You know, you hear this stuff, and you don't really visualize what it would be like to actually have that happen to you. And I'm going to tell you, a fantastic moment. Five freight cars rolled over them. And the brakeman reaches in, and he figures, nothing but a lot of, pile of bones and stuff. And he reaches in and shakes the guy. He says, get away. That's what time it is. It's only 5 o'clock in the morning. What the hell? And he says, where are you, man? You're between the wheels of an L&M freight train. And what? That's right out of Rod Serling, It really is. Now you want to hear another mysterious thing. Well, actually, this isn't so mysterious, but it's a significant of our times. I mean, so everywhere there's dislocation. Have you had a feeling once in a while, friends, that your life is chipping off slowly at the edges and pieces are falling off, and as you walk along the yellow brick road of existence, that you're leaving footprints that look like chicken tracks? That don't even look like your feet. Oh, there's mysterious stuff afoot. And there's also tragedy everywhere we look. For example, in St. Ignatius, Michigan, another American saga. A guard spied a motorist stopping his car in the early morning gloom on the bridge which connects lower and upper Michigan. The driver got out of his car and walked in a skulking way to the guardrail. The guard, thinking a suicide was about to take place, roared out in his patrol car with lights flashing and sirens screaming. As the guard reached the man, the motorist was seen dropping something over the rail into the water 152 feet below. The guard called on him and said, all right, man, what are you up to? The man explained that it was his bowling ball, his bowling shoes, and his bowling bag. He said his scores had gone down so badly, he was bowling so rotten, he wanted to get rid of his equipment in order that he'd be so disgusted, he would never attempt to try to bowl again. I'm through with it, damn thing! Bowl it, Nick. Now, that's the first time I ever heard of a guy throwing away a bowling ball. in disgust. You know, it's not easy to get rid of a bowling ball if you want to throw it away. And you stop thinking about it. You know, there's a lot of stuff there. And you hear that scene. Now, again, there's another one. Okay. You hear that, and you can't... It's hard to associate with the reality of a thing like that. Can you imagine the moment when this guy, see, he's down on lane five, see, he's crouched down there, and he's, you know, bowling balls are not cheap. I don't know whether you've ever bought a bowling ball, but he's down on lane five, he's been, because, you know, after all, when a guy owns a bowling ball, that's the, almost the hallmark of the inveterate bowler, to own his own ball. Do you agree, Jerry? I mean, here I've been bowling all my life, and I have never owned a bowling ball. Every time I go, you know, I use those lumpy ones they got in the bowling alley, you know, the ones with the knobs on them and the grooves in them, and guys have carved their initials in them, you know. Oh, boy. Oh, did I ever tell you what time? Of course, I used to, at one point in my checkered career, I was about 15, I got a job at a place called a pinball. And the pinball was, you know, it's a bowling alley. And they had 20, 25 lanes, something like that. Big, you know, big bowling alley. And they used to have these leagues would bowl there. Now, these leagues came from the steel mills. I mean, these were steel workers. These guys were not like, the Pan Am Office Workers Bowling League. It's very different. And so I'll never forget how I used to look forward to Wednesday night. See, Wednesday night, oh, what a drag. Wednesday night, they called it plant bowling on Wednesday night, which was different, see, because they have offices and all that stuff in the mill, see. But plant bowling on Wednesday night was the night when these various teams from such stellar departments of the mill as the number 2 blast furnace, would take on the number 7 open hearth night shift crew. And I want to tell you, you never saw a bunch of gorillas and monkeys in your life bowling. It was like, I'll tell you what it was like. It was like being at the other end of a bowling alley with a King Kong and all of his relatives are bowling. Well, now, it's a terrifying thing anyway. If you've ever set pins, you know that setting pins is one of life's more difficult jobs. And it's not easy. We had these big racks, you know, these big racks. You know, bring them down, the big Brunswick balky calendar racks. And they always insisted on Wednesday night, because these guys were real serious. You know, they put $50 on the games and that we had to have new pins. They were all new pins. Now, for those of you who never have set bowling pins in your life, I'm going to tell you a little thing about bowling pins. Very shortly after bowling pins are put into action, especially when you have guys bowling who loft the ball, bowling pins cease to have a true shape. As a matter of fact, within about four games, they begin to change, and the bottoms start getting round. Well, when they first put them into play, the bottoms of those bowling pins have edges on them like a Schick razor. Now, what does that mean? Well, you get three of those just below the kneecap at full tilt in the first game. You are limping for a week. And if you're not, if you're not limping, you're bent over because you got it in the back. You're going to get hit. That's a fact. You're going to get hit when you're a pinball. Well, one night, I am down there. I'm scrunched down, and I'm doubling this night, which is pure hell. Now, what is doubling? You're setting pins on two alleys at once. Some guy did not show, and so Shepard's holding down 7 and 6 at the same time. See, so I'm into the pit on there, and, you know, they're all padded. You've seen how they're padded. They've got this black padding, and I'd hop up on the back, see? I'd pull my feet up, and it's this gorilla, you know, from the number 2 shipping shop, or someplace like the number 7 clag works. All these mean. And they'd look down, and they'd look down, and you'd see these two beady eyes, a great growth of stubble, guy wearing his shirt, you know, says Al on the cover, his work shirt. They used to have blue bowling shirts on the back in big yellow letters that would say Blast Furnace. And when you drew the Blast Furnace, you drew men. Everybody wanted to get the tin mill, because on the tin mill they had a lot of little guys that worked in offices. You see, you'd like to get the tin mill. Well, one night I got the Blast Furnace is taking on the number 3 open hearth. And the Blast Furnace is bowling on 7, and the open hearth is bowling on 6. Schwartz is over on 5. Schwartz is holding down five, and he's got the Bessemer converter. And he's another crowd of gorillas. You know, the guys, if you can imagine, guys, because, you know, they lift weights all day long. Remember that. These guys, it's sheer physical labor. So, you know, 18 guys get around a 17-ton ingot of steel and lift it up with their arms. So by the time they're bowling, a bowling ball is like, really, roughly like holding a tennis ball in the hands of some of these guys. And so Schwartz is down there in number five. And some guy in the Bessemer converter is lofting, and I mean lofting. He could take that ball, he could hold the bowling ball like in the palm of his hand. And he'd just stick the tips of his fingers using a two-fingered ball. And that guy was throwing the ball so high that it would loft down and would land roughly about two-thirds of the way down the alley, you know, and go, boom, bounce, and land on the second hop right in the middle of the pins. Well, now, you don't get wood that way. What you get is pin boys. That's the truth, I'm telling you, because the ball, you talk about ricochet. Well, Schwartz has gotten a couple of fantastic shots right between the shoulder blades by these pins. Well, now, Schwartz finally had to use what is called in the pin boy parlance, he used capital punishment. Do you know what capital punishment is for a pin setter when he's really bugged at a guy that's bowling? Well, Schwartz takes the guy's ball, see, after his first ball, which he has lofted. I mean, the ball, if you can imagine a ball dropping vertically into the pins. The ball did not roll into the pins. It dropped vertically into the pins, went right over the head pin. You know, bam, Schwartz is up in the air with the pins flying, hitting him. Well, there's no way for you to judge a ball like that. See, so Schwartz gets hit, you know, on the knee and the foot. He's got a shot between his shoulder blades. And I might warn you that the following episode has elements of distinctly bad taste. Do you hear what I'm saying? Elements of bad taste. So turn the radio down to a very minimal volume if you have sensitive nerves. Schwartz picked up the ball, you know, and before you put it into the return rack, you know, the chute that returns the ball to the bowler, he just picks up the ball. Now, he's back in the pit, see? The guy can't see him. He's back in the pit. He takes the ball, and I see him. I'm over there in six, you know, setting my pins. And Schwartz says, look at this son of a gun. I said, yeah, Schwartz. Man, he's going to kill you before the night is out. Schwartz says, we'll see. And he goes, hoik patooey. Right into the thumb hole. That's the pin boy's final and total gesture of defiance. You know what he did, of course. Do I have to tell you? Do I have to outline it? No, you don't need a diagram? This is WOR New York, and now it is time for a very important announcement. It is important announcement time. Listen carefully. It may change your life.

once in an age, a historic artistic event occurs that is truly unforgettable. Abraham Lincoln at Gettysburg.

Waterloo. And now, for our age, Gene Shepherd at Carnegie Hall. If you miss this performance, you are liable to regret it for all of your born days. I, Gene Shepherd, your fearless leader, are going to do one show in New York this season. I repeat, one show. If you boot this, you have no excuse. Do not say that you were not warned. I will be unbelievably live at Carnegie Hall, Tuesday, October 17th, 8 p.m., Tuesday, October 17th, 8 p.m., we will have with us Sinful Street, which is a better-than-average group, and have a lot of unbelievable surprises for you. You had better get your tickets now. 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Tickets are $350, $450, and $550, which is a fantastic bargain for Carnegie Hall. You can get your tickets by mail, by sending a check or money order, and stamped self-addressed envelope to Carnegie Hall, 154 West 57th Street, New York, 10019. 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You will never forget it. Yes, it is a historic occasion. For further information, call Carnegie Hall box office at area code 212-247-7459. 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You can call them at 212-644-4400. Ticketron, Carnegie Hall, October 17th, 1972. History will record this night.

0: That's the way life should be all the time. This is WOR New York. And, Nicholas, do you have those American Motors dinglings in there for me, please? Hit the button.
1: Hi, this is Tex Ritter.

0: What America wants, America gets from American Motors. 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And tell them Tex sent you.
1: Yeah, Tex. My God, you pick them up good. You lay them down good, Tex. Why hear all that picking and singing? Keep them letters and carriage coming in here. By the way, friends, exploration, according to this note here, is an 11-letter word spelled Smithsonian. And I'm not kidding. Smithsonian Magazine is a real great little magazine. 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I talk about it's a wild story. And anyway, it's a really great magazine. Smithsonian is published by the Smithsonian Institution. And when you pick up a copy, or rather, when you become a subscriber to Smithsonian Magazine, you become a member of the Smithsonian Institution. 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Smithsonian. Or you can call them right now. They have phone numbers going. You just call them at MU7-1100. I repeat, the number is live right now. The operators are sitting there crouched, wearing their, their native head guard and carrying their machetes. That's MU7-1100. Don't send money. You'll be billed later. Smithsonian, a new synonym for exploration. And let's see, we have another one here. Kind of a fun one. If you're a tire fan, and there are guys who are, if you need tires for your tin can you're driving around, see your local General Tire Specialist and mount a pair of famous General Jet White Walls. Great tires. Prices start as low as $29.90 for a pair of long mileage tires in popular size. 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And you just tell Sonny he's awful cuddly. La da dee dee dee. Then after you pick up your teeth, you can, talk to him about tires. Let's see. I'm sorry. Well, we've done them all, haven't we? By George. How about that? Hey, if I reminiscences of a pin boy are somewhat sickening. And I remember with great... I've always had in my... Are there certain things in your life, in your memories? Now, I mean, talking about your memory, and you're just ordinary walking around life that have a... special meanings that nobody else could quite understand. For example, now most people can't stand this stuff. Orange pop. I mean, you know what orange pop is, Nick. Just orange pop. I'm talking about the big quart bottles, the kind you get at the supermarket, with some cockamamie brand name on it. I'm not even talking about the big ones, just some brand that just says orange drink, orange pop. Well, the reason I have a soft spot in my head for orange pop is that when I was working as a pin boy, and it seemed to go on forever. You'd come in at 6:30 at night. The league would start bowling at 7, and these guys wouldn't stop bowling till midnight. And it was hot. They used to air condition the front of the bowling alley where the bowlers were. The back of the bowling alley was a little bit like one of the inner circles of Dante's Inferno. Hotter, oh my God, was it hot. And we would work back there just to, like galley slaves. And you never hardly even see the pin boy. He's a shadowy figure back there. Once in a while, he's heard very briefly, you know, occasional curse word, that's about all, or a high, thin scream when his ribs are caved in by a curving, arcing shot that goes right into the pocket and then makes a hook. Well, we used to come in, and you get so thirsty, and they never stop. These guys bowl steadily. They, you know, you couldn't say, I'm going to take 10 minutes off and go get a glass of water or something. So each one of us would bring his bottle of pop back there. And I used to bring this orange pop. And, of course, it'd get lukewarm. And I had this T-shirt, you know, White Sox T-shirt. I was a White Sox fan, that little T-shirt on, you know. And I'm working back there. Sometimes we'd work in nothing but shorts. It's so hot. And I remember just drinking this orange pop hour after hour after hour after hour after, you know, orange pop. And I'd jump down out of the pit with sweat dripping all over me. I'd get the rack up, and I'd raise the rack up, and I'd see this bowler down there. He's putting a talcum powder on his hands. He's getting the ball. And then I would duck back of the pads and take a long suck of my orange pop, just gulp it down. Oh, God, when will it ever end? And then, you know, this kind of manual labor, sport manual labor, is a special type of manual labor. It's fun for the people that are doing it, you know, the guys that are bowling. But the guy back in that pit, man, I'll tell you, it's like, you know, imagine if you were on the top of one of those Roman warships, if you were on the top there, and the breezes were blowing, and you were, like, say, the assistant captain, and you had a fancy uniform. Galley slaves, you know, a galley slave ship was kind of a groovy thing. You know, you ride there, everything's going, you just see these little sticks sticking out, you know. You don't see the guys down there sweating their you-know-what off. Well, anyway, that's the way with bowling. And there is another type of sport, labor, which is rarely discussed, and it connects with this bowling ball. I spent 3 summers as a Class A caddy. Now, that's quite an achievement. Now, for those of you who don't know anything about caddying, there are grades of caddies. That's right. Did you know that there's 2 grades? When you, at least in the 2 country clubs I worked in, they had a Class A caddy and a Class B caddy. And the Class A caddy had a green and white badge. You know, they had a big button with your number on it. And the Class A caddy, and it's a great big green and white. And the kid who was a Class B caddy had a white badge. No color. It just had a white badge, black numbers on it. And when you got the green badge, you were an A caddy. Now, what does an A caddy mean? Well, an A caddy means he really knows, you know, he knows how to be a... He's a great caddy, to be honest with you. He's a good caddy. And what is a good caddy? Well, a good caddy is one who can advise the golfer on the clubs he uses. Now, that's really what an A caddy is, and he's supposed to know. And he has a fantastic eye, never loses a ball. You know, as soon as that guy tees off, no matter what kind of shot he gets off, he may get a hook shot that goes in 2 complete circles. I've seen guys with such hook shots when you're caddying. Literally, his ball would describe a 720-degree arc, which is 2 complete circles, and then head down the fairway, you know, to 12, 15 yards. Yeah, you see the ball circling overhead, round and round. There's a hook, man. And I remember one golfer, you know, one of the great moments in a golfer's life is when his hook changes to a slice. That, you know, that means he's really starting to hit the ball. And so instead of rotating counterclockwise, now his ball rotates clockwise, and he knows his game is getting much better. Well, I remember the day, and after about 6 months of working as a caddy, Class B caddy. See, a Class B caddy is merely a peon. He is a serf, a drudge. And the cheapy golfers come around and they order a Class B caddy. Well, a Class B caddy is just that. He just carries your bags, keeps his mouth shut. And when you hit a ball in the weeds, you say, "Go get the ball, kid." And he goes and looks for the ball. That's about all a Class B caddy does. Now, a Class A caddy has class. He's got that fancy button, and he strides up to the green, the tee, rather. He strides up to the tee, and the golfer settles himself into his stance. And at that point, the Class A caddy says, "Excuse me, sir." And he says, "Yes." "Yeah, I think a number 2 would be better than a straight driver on this hole." And he says, oh, very good. And he takes the number two wood. You're now a Class A caddy. Now, you can fake that, which I successfully did. However, you hear about this guy throwing his bowling ball in the water. Only once did I ever actually see this actually happen on a golf course. You know, this is always a big joke. You hear about guys throwing away their clubs. Well, only once in all my three summers of caddying did I actually see it happen. And, you know, when you see something happen that you always hear about in your life, have you ever seen a guy slip on a banana peel? Of course not. But if you ever did see a guy slip on a banana peel, you know, you see a guy walking down the street and there's a banana peel. He steps on the damn thing and, you know, up goes his feet, you know, and kaplunk, he lands on his, you know, bottom. Well, you would not forget it. You would not forget it. Another thing, there are many things we sort of have as cliches which never happen in life. Now, I have been going to ball games all of my life, either playing or going. And all of the times I have gone to ball games, I have never once, I'm sorry, Leonard Culpett, Larry Merchant, I have never once heard a fan ever say, kill the umpire! Have you ever heard that? You won't. That's only in cartoons. That lives exclusively in literature. it's just like in life, you know. They say things in plays, for example. No one ever says in real life. Like, for example, you see things like Who's Afraid of Virginia Woolf? I remember sitting in there and watching this thing, and all of a sudden this guy says, I know what you're trying to do! I know what you're trying to do! You're trying to emasculate me! And nobody, you're not going to emasculate! He goes on, thank you, Earl. Earl's laying some bananas on us. He says, you can't emasculate me! And I thought to myself, I have never heard anybody in public argue with his wife before friends, no matter how many drinks he's had, about her trying to emasculate him. I never heard it. They do it in plays all the time. Well, so, I'm already at the age of 14 or 15, whatever I am, you know, I'm a Class A caddy. I'm already developing that cynical, sardonic view. And I'm out on the course. Beautiful day, fantastic day. And it was a beautiful spring day. The sun was high. And, you know, golfers are funny. Springtime, it always seems to them that it's a whole new season. Everything is new and clean. And they're going to be much better golfer this year. This is always true of ball teams. Clean slate. There's no such thing as a clean slate. You carry last year's inadequacies with you like a wart on your thumb. It's just not going to go away. Ed Cranepool next year is not, I repeat, not going to turn into Dick Allen. He simply isn't. Shucks. Damn it. Here we were hoping. Well, that's the thing about the human animal. He's not only idealistic, but he tends to the romantic. Do you have a little romantic music? Would you please look in there? Jerry, there's a thing called classical gassers. I'd like to salute that side of our existence, please. Just give me any one of them. They're all soupy. Give me something really good, you know, something really soupy. That's right, because that's the soupy part of our head. That's the soft, overripe cantaloupe side of our brain, you know, just... Oh, yes. Oh, of course. Oh, this is perfect. You couldn't have done better, Nick, if you'd have written it yourself. Maybe you did. Just you did, huh? Turned it out on your kazoo one night, huh? You and the help of a couple of friends sitting around. One guy on banjo, another guy on jug, and you turned it out. Yes. And so tonight, this fellow victim of fate, me, takes this opportunity to salute that sappy,

Thank you. That was kind of a nice little interlude there. Sorry to disappoint you. It ain't going to be much difference after the inauguration, friends. Your knee is still going to hurt. Those chicks are still going to put you down. Nothing's going to change. The only thing that's going to change is the names on the buttons. La da dee da da dee dee dee dee dee dee. Anyway, Shepard is out there on this beautiful spring day, see. And I too, you know, being a romantic idealist, and I too was infected by the spring. And for the first 8 holes on this trip around the Pinewood Country Club, Flick is working away with his guys. See, we're both Class A caddies, and he's way across the 9th hole somewhere over on the other side of the fairway, and I'm plunking away there with my man, who was a little short, round dentist who wore white T-shirts. He shouldn't have worn white T-shirts. There's a certain kind of guy who looks like a bunch of grapes. You know, he's got this... he looks like a bunch of grapes hanging. You know, he's got little lard footballs all over him and stuff, and when you wear these very tight white T-shirts, you look like a bunch of grapes with lard footballs hanging all over them with the white T-shirting on. That's what you look like, see? And so he's clunking around, of course, and he's gotten very quiet. It's about, it's about 2 hours since we started out, and he's having a bad time. As a matter of fact, you know how some guys spend their time going around the golf course in the rough? I've seen guys who never hit the fairway once. You know, just went from tree to bush, from bush to tall grass, from tall grass to sand, from sand to water, then out of water again into the tops of the trees. And then well, that's one kind of golfer. This guy went around underground. He dug the biggest divots I ever saw in my life. This guy was putting, you know, 4 or 5 pounds of dirt in the air every shot. And his ball sometimes would just burrow under like a mole. So he's plunking around, of course, just digging up divots. And I suggested to him, as a Class A caddy, I said, "Sir, I would suggest that you adjust your stance. You're standing a little far away from the ball there, and you're bending over, so you're getting under it." And he'd look up at me with this red face. It looked like a clenched fist, you know, his face, with rimless glasses. And he looks up at me and he says, "Mind your own business." I said, "Yes, sir. Yes, sir." And he's sweating. I could see the sweat running down his white T-shirt. Now he's becoming very silent. He's playing golf with apparently his brother-in-law, who's peeling him like a banana. I mean, they're playing for like $5 a hole. He's already down about $50, and his game is getting no better. We are now approaching the 9th green. He is about 150 yards out. He is now playing roughly his 12th shot. You got it? It's a 450-yard hole. So he's doing a little better on this hole than he has been. And he's out there, and he takes his number 5 iron. Well, now, the number 5 iron in the hands of a Nicholas is a docile, indeed a magical instrument. The number 5 iron in the hands of certain duffers I have known can be a lethal instrument. As a matter of fact, it can be as lethal as a machete. So look out for it. I've seen guys cut balls right in half, slice the top right off with a 5 iron. So he gets out there with his 5, see. He looks down at the green. He gets his stance, and I'm standing at a respectful distance. Well, or actually, a safe distance is what I was standing behind him. I was about 100 yards away. I wasn't going to get hit by any slices or any shots off the ground. You know, he used to get them in all directions, so I'm standing back there, not realizing I'm about to see one of those magical moments, like the man slipping on the banana peel, like the fan back at third base hollering, "Kill the umpire." I'm picking my teeth, and I can see Flick over there working away with his man, and he takes a swing with the 5 iron. Well, now, men look kind of ridiculous sometimes when they do not have a good swing off the tee, you know, a driver. But there's nothing like a man with a bad 5 iron. He's terrible. It looks like he's cutting weeds. It really looks like he's got a sickle or something. So he goes whap, big, fantastic divot flies up in the air. There, see,
I see dandelions, I see earthworms, I see grubs, I see pebbles, I see, you know, it's like a little explosion, but the ball does not move. He has just dug a nice big fat round hole in the ground, and he hasn't even touched the ball. He gets, you know, he squinches down a little lower, moves back, bends over, which is deadly. You should never do this. He's bending over like a U now, looking closer at the ball. He swings again. Another gigantic divot. He straightened up. The ball, incidentally, has rolled forward rapidly on this shot. It has rolled forward. He really hit it. But it rolled forward rapidly, rolled right into a trap, out of a trap, rolled out of a trap. You never saw a shot. It rolled out of the trap, rolled right over the fairway, and into the water hazard on the next hole. Just rolled right in. He just takes his 5-iron. It was a steel shaft, beautiful 5-iron. As a matter of fact, it was a Ben Hogan set, a match set, magnificent golf clubs. And he just bent the 5-iron into a U-shape over his knee. Just without saying a word, just bent it. Just bent it like that. He took the 5-iron and he just swung it by the leather hand was just swung it. Threw it right in the water. Went out halfway out into the water, just went. He walks over to me and takes his bag, which was a beautiful black leather bag with his name on the side, you know, dentist, DDS, the smiling dentist. He grabs this bag, he just, give me the bag. The bag, walks to the shore of the water and just swings it, just grabs it by the handle, and just all the balls are falling out, the towels are falling out, all the tees, all the crap, you know, it's falling. He's going, whoop! In it goes. It's about 25, 30 feet out in the water. Now, this water hazard had very steep, as they often do, had very steep bottoms. The bottom cut away fast because they didn't want you coming around there and pulling your ball out of it. You know, they had a little deal with a guy who came out and rescued the balls, you know, and he paid them and all kinds of. So he threw this thing about 25 feet right out in the water. See, and I see the frogs jumping out and the lily pads are bobbing up and down. It just sank like a rock. He turns to me and says, if you want those damn clubs, they're yours. And turned on his heel and walked back towards the clubhouse. And there I'm standing. Just standing. I didn't know what to do. What do? Do you go back to the clubhouse with him? Do you hold his hand? Do you run behind him and say, sir, sir, I'll find the ball for you? Or what do? Well, I'll tell you what I did. I waited out. I said, the hell with you, Jack. I waited out. And I was about up to my shoulders. I just went right under the water, and I dove under, you know. And there on the bottom, among about 15 balls that had been hit in there, there on the bottom is this guy's golf bag with the clubs all over. And I just swam around, pulled the clubs out. And from that day to this, I own that set of clubs. You're looking at a guy that owns a matched set of clubs. Beautiful set. He had 14 clubs. I mean, a complete set of irons with the woods, the whole bit, see? A nice black leather bag. The only trouble is I've never been able to get his name off the side. You know, it's got this dentist on the bottom. There's another problem, too. He was 5 feet four. Now, those clubs are kind of short for me, but I make do. You know, with my game, really, it's academic. It's academic. And they're beautiful clubs. They're really lovely. And so once in a while when I play a game of golf, I play about 3 games of golf every millennia. And when I've played my 3rd game of golf for this decade, I usually...

0: you just, guys like Earl Dowd, very important guys, John Wingate, that crowd, you don't tell them the real story of life. You don't come right out and admit it, Just hope, friends. It's kind of a good game. That's a new four-person participation game, by the way. You can buy a board game now called Hope.
1: Right on, Whitey.
0: So long. That's my favorite honky. We'll see you. John Wingate, you can see where his head is. So keep bailing, friends. Even though you have a leaky bailing can, you just keep that can going. Just keep going. Maybe it'll work. Maybe it'll work. Yeah, this is WOR New York. You stay tuned for Lester Smith. He's got the news.
2: News in detail on the hour from the WOR newsroom. Allied field reports in South Vietnam reported today that communist forces have cut the two most important roads to Saigon. 35 miles south of the capital, a road to the Mekong Delta was blocked. 25 miles to the north, the other road was cut. Hundreds of civilians were caught in a crossfire as government soldiers battled the communist troops for control of the route north of Saigon. Military officials are speculating that it could be an enemy move to isolate Saigon before the United States presidential election next month. Farther away from Saigon, they're still fighting around on Luck. The most severe battles today took place there, 60 miles north of the capital. Despite reports to the contrary, the United States Military Command in Saigon says the F-111 fighter bombers will remain on combat duty. Yesterday, military officials released a report that one of the $15 million swing-wing planes had crashed at an unknown location on its first combat mission over North Vietnam. The F-111s went back to the Indochina War 5 days ago after a 1968 withdrawal because three of them had crashed because of mechanical failures. President Nixon's health, education, welfare, and labor appropriations feud with Congress may have gotten a new log on the fire as the Senate approved a bill tonight that is almost a duplicate of the one Mr. Nixon vetoed in August. The latest appropriation is a $1.7 billion over the president's budgeted figure, and in his last veto, Mr. Nixon said the $30 billion total amounted to reckless federal spending. The new measure does allow Mr. Nixon to withhold $935 million from individual programs of his choice. This is provided that no one program is cut more than 10%. Senator George McGovern was in New York and in Boston today to tell all who would listen that President Nixon is failing to control street crime. McGovern called for creation of neighborhood crime prevention programs to provide more money for foot patrolmen, tenant patrols, and other measures in the nation's 25 largest cities to cut crime offenses. In Boston, the Democratic presidential candidate accused the Nixon administration of being morally corrupt, and McGovern said the president's implication that he was responsible for the 20% Social Security increase was a fraud. McGovern noted that Mr. Nixon had opposed the increase that Congress had passed. Stop tearing your country apart, said Vice President Agnew today, and recognize your enemies. Agnew, speaking to several Vietnam veterans against the war who were at a Republican campaign rally in Fort Wayne, Indiana. They interrupted Mr. Agnew's speech with the question, how many bombs did you drop today? Agnew.

0: way of a disclaimer, there are certain elements in the show which is to follow, which are in extremely bad taste. Let me just start short, and we don't want to offend those of more tender sensibilities out there. It's a very bad taste. Let's face it, the taste is a matter of a community attitude, right? And it depends on the community you come from. I'm speaking in the cosmic sense of community attitude. I'm not necessarily referring to the fact you live in Plainfield, which can be problems in itself. By the way, do you have a beer commercial in there? You notice one thing, that the intake of beer rises steeply at 11 o'clock and rises to a crescendo shortly after midnight. So let's salute the beer drinkers who are with us.
1: If you want to find something out, you got to ask tough questions. And we want to find something out. Do you know you're probably drinking the wrong beer? Do you know there's a beer so good some people won't drink any other kind? Do you know this great beer's name is Ballantine? Does that surprise you? Why not try a Ballantine today? We can ask tough questions about beer because we've got the answer. The only answer. Ballantine.
0: Yeah, Ballantine. We'd like to once again salute tonight, if I may, before we get involved in this, I'd like to salute another victim of Philadelphia tonight. You know, Philadelphia people tend to have a bad time with almost anything that they undertake. I speak with some authority there, having at one time festered a while and lived in Philadelphia. I suppose you can say I lived. Although it's not the... depends on how you define the word live. I was in Philadelphia for some time. And we'd like to salute a man, actually he's from Bucks County, who got himself a motor home, you know, one of these motor home type things. And, you know, this has brought up a whole new world of possible problems. It used to be that a guy's home was one thing and his car was another. And if you had problems with your car, you had problems with your car. But, you know, today you can actually have your home break down. I mean, you know, it's kind of... And what a fantastic story. Did you hear about this guy? Listen to this, man. A Bucks County man is preparing a diary, but not the kind that he would like to take into account. It says this guy has gone to federal court over a $13,500 motorhome with the alleged habit... Alleged? How can you have an alleged habit? But with the alleged habit of breaking down with unbelievably, nightmarishly consistent frequency. We quote, "I've had trouble with this damn vehicle from one end to the other." I'm just quoting. I'm just quoting the man. He has a 7-page diary listing dozens of major and minor failures encountered in 13 months of struggling with the camper. "No matter what I do with it, it breaks down." End of quote. He has filed a suit in U.S. District Court against the company. We will not name the company. And I, again, must quote here. He says, "I spent over $10,000 in towing and parts on a damn thing alone." And we, again, must say, I'm just quoting the gentleman here, and his tone is not the tone that I would have used. And if you're curious what he said, what happened to it, you want to know what happened to it? All right, I'll tell you. "The water system failed. Water, you know, it's got a water faucet. It failed 10 times. 13 months. 10 times. And what did it do? "Well, what do you mean? It flooded a camper with 70 gallons of water. On two occasions, not by water. It was up to my knees." Well, what else happened to his camper? You want to hear another thing? "The piston busted. It broke a piston right in the gas station." Well, now that can be major. I don't know whether any of you know anything about internal combustion engines, but if you have a piston failure, it's kind of serious. And I'd like to ask him, you know, how did this happen and what happened and as a result of it and what were the situations surrounding the broken piston? "You wouldn't believe it. I was taking it back to the factory to have it checked when it busted." He was on his way to the factory to have him check it when his piston broke. Well, what happened to you then at that time, sir? "Oh, what do you mean? I was without it. I couldn't use a damn thing for 4.5 months.
2: They had it 4.5 months.
0: Well, what happened then? I mean, you...
2: Oh, what do you mean, what happened then? I went to the factory. I got the factory, would you believe it? It broke down right in the factory from ignition trouble. I got in, and the ignition went out on it.
0: Oh, well, did you have them look at it?
2: Oh, yeah, they were looking at it for 4 months. And not only that, I went to the dealer to get it, and it wouldn't start right there in the dealer. The guy stood there and looked at me.
0: Well, piston broke, it wouldn't start in the dealers, and I don't want to sound facetious, sir, but are you sure that you didn't have anything to do with it? I mean, you know, you might...
2: What do you mean you have anything to do with it? I had a book, right? The book, instruction manual. It says that you should take it out on a trip, shakedown trip. Well, I took it on a shakedown trip, and what happened? The driver's seat collapsed. I'm sitting on it. I land right on my bottom. Not only that, the refrigerator failed. All the eggs went bad. The first trip out.
0: Well, sir, I mean, are you sure that you didn't follow did you follow all the instructions carefully in the book?
2: Oh, that's the trouble. Not only did I follow them, I had a flat tire. I'm out of half a day. I get a flat tire. What happened? The tire blew all apart. I get out the book. It says to take the jack out, right? The jack. The damn jack they gave with me did not fit. It would not work.
0: Oh, they sent you the wrong jack. And you mean your tire blew up?
2: Yeah, it blew up because they gave me the wrong information on how much air to put in the tire. And they admitted it. The tire blew up.
0: Well, it's very interesting, sir. Anything else happen on the shakedown trip?
2: Oh, you want to hear about that? All right. Okay, I'll tell you. I'll get my diary out. On the shakedown trip alone, I'll tell you what happened. The water pipe broke, right? Squirted water all over my wife. Right there in a trailer, right? The power steering stopped. The damn thing would not steer. The transmission started to squirt grease all over the motorhome court on a guy's trailer next door. And a gas line broke, and not only that, I don't know how to tell you this, the toilet didn't work. Tried to flush the toilet, and instead of the stuff going down, it come up. $13,500.
0: Well, did you take any other trips, sir? You took a shakedown trip, you said, to North Carolina. Were there any other trips?
2: Oh, I went to Alaska. Oh, the Alaskan Highway. Don't ever go up there. Let me tell you what happened on the Alaskan Highway. I'm driving along when the hood flew up. The hood on the camper flew right up and hit the windshield. I couldn't see nothing. And not only that, it blew hot air into the interior in the back. The hood came up. The hot air goes in there. This caused dust to come in. Rocks was coming in. The air conditioner did not work. It kept making a battery run down. In fact, the air conditioner never worked. I turned that thing on the first hour. That air conditioning did not work once. It blows hot air right into there. It blows hot air and dust and stuff. I figured I'd retire, you know, and I'd have a lot of fun in my house trailer. And, boy, oh, boy, I want to tell you, it's been a lot of fun. That's all I got to say. It's been nothing but fun. Nothing but fun. Yeah. Come on, watch me. Yeah, there you go. Me, not him. I want to tell you, I got nothing but trouble. Nothing but bad news. All day long. The phone bill is never right. And you ought to see my gas and electric bill. Every month they tell me they made a mistake. But every month, I gotta call them again. The can opener broke. Cut my thumb. I just busted a fingernail trying to open a can of beer. Nothing works. I wanna tell you, nothing works anymore. Ba-ba-ba-ba-doo. I sit around all day long trying to figure out just where it's all gonna end. Ba-ba-boo. I sit around playing my old banjo. But, and what good? That's right, nothing tastes right, baby. Ba ba ba doo doo doo. I want to tell you, I got that nothing don't work blues. Bought myself a new car. 5 minutes later, discovered. Got 3.5 miles to the gallon of gas going downhill with the wind behind it, with the key off. Nothing works. I turned on the ignition. The key broke off in the lock. Took me 4 or 5 weeks to get the damn thing started. And they told me it was not covered into warranty. Yeah, I got them nothing don't work blues. I want to tell you, the other day, bought myself a TV, plugged it in, blew every damn fuse in the neighborhood. I called them up and they said, that ain't covered in the warranty. You blow fuses next door, we don't cover the guy next door. Set the firehouse on fire. 14 blocks away. Oh, I got nothing but trouble. Everywhere I turn. Nothing but bad news. Nothing works. Not quite. Almost, but not quite. Got myself a motor-driven can opener. Turned it on. Damn thing jumped off the table. Chewed up my linoleum. 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I want to tell you, it ain't easy. It ain't easy. I got my drawers full of warranties, guarantees, all kinds of papers and certificates. All them companies done gone out of business long ago. You ever tried to send a can opener back to Taiwan to get a new washer put in it? Forget it, man. All them things you just keep bringing home. Maybe work 5, 10 minutes, sometimes not at all. But that's the name of the game. Yeah, shake. Wiggle around and yell and holler. I can shimmy shake. Ah, yeah, like my sister Kate.
0: Hold it there, hold it there. Did you like that tune? Thank you. This is WOR New York. An RKO General Station.
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0: 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That's Dubonnet Before. 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
4: I think you do appreciate my singing, don't you? You're one of the few around here. You know, it's so good to work occasionally with somebody with a few finer sensibilities. I mean, generally, when I'm sitting here singing, playing my horn and blowing and got the Jew's harp going, I look in there and I see that engineer with his head buried in that Lafayette catalog, and I know that it has fallen on deaf ears. In fact, you've heard the term tin ears. These guys got ears made out of bismuth. I mean, that don't that just doesn't conduct nothing. but I'm sorry, you know, about this guy out in Philadelphia. We have to send our condolences out here, you know, to him. I think the worst problem though was the toilet and all that. I mean, have your own home break down on you like that. Everything, you know, it's kind of sad. But after all, let's face it, I think it's because we are living in a world now where the barbarian is coming into his own. Do you agree? I mean, I suspect that in this day and age, Attila the Hun would feel at home. Now, that's not true a few years ago. Can you imagine Attila the Hun walking into an elegant Victorian salon? I mean, you can see these elegant people, Oscar Wilde and all these. No, no way. But in our time, he'd make it big. As a matter of fact, I suspect that Attila the Hun could get himself an agent and be making pornies in a week if he came back, and doing quite well. A sensitive artist. But, I mean, you know, let's face it. Tonight, are any of you real sport fans? Now, Now, this may be a sport that you may enjoy. This is the kind of sports stuff you just never hear Kurt Gowdy talk about, and I would love to see this. On the wide, wide world of sports. Matter of fact, a few years ago, I predicted one time that this would happen. I hate to be one of these guys that always say I told you so, but it finally happened. That they awarded, just the other day, the National Slob Championship for general oafishness. Now, what marks an oaf? What talents would an oaf have? Well, just think about it for a minute. What does an oaf do? I mean, a true oaf. Well, I'm going to quote to you from the sport page of the Denver Post. One of my spies sent this out to me. Did you read about this championship, Jerry? Were you going to, as a sport fan? And I must say this. I want to tell you right now, offhand, when I heard about the national championships that were about to be played out in Denver, I thought, by God, I'd like to go. In fact, I may even like to compete. I mean, because let's face it, the slobism is really not a spectator sport. It's much more of a participant sport. Now, you've been in many a diner out on Route 3 in Jersey, and you've seen the oafs come in. You know, doing what oafs always do. And there are many things they do, but there are certain classical formations that the oaf, the true oaf, will, it's like figure skating. They're school figures. And what are the school classical figures in the world of the slob and the oaf? Well, what are some of the things that slobs take pride in? Well, wouldn't you say one of them is, many of them are related to bodily functions, you will agree. The oaf does not take much pride in his mind, since, of course, obviously, from start, it's generally non-existent.
3: So he has to take pride in other things. What are some of the things? Well, wouldn't you say spitting? That's an oaf. I've seen some fantastic spitting done. I've seen actual spitting in anger. You know, like that, right on the shoe. Have you ever seen that done? That's right. This is one of the weapons of the oaf. What are some of the other talents that the oaf has? Well, all right, I'll read to you from the Denver Post, written by a writer named Bob Ewingen, Denver Post reporter. Due to unpopular demand, the third international spitting, belching, and cussing triathlon will assault the sensitivities of Central City, Colorado. At 3 p.m. Friday, this was written back in July. Appropriately enough, the annual celebration of these repulsive arts will fall on Friday the 13th. The gross festivities, sponsored by the so-called Red Bandana Gang, are regarded by true connoisseurs of oafishness as the World Series or Super Bowl of public offensiveness, and have gathered contestants from across the country who have survived elimination contests to arrive at this pinnacle, the Super Bowl. What sets this annual disgrace in the beer garden of the Glory Hole Tavern, apart from other spontaneous forms of obnoxious behavior, is the high degree of organization and the sheen of class that the organizers bring to their slobbish bacchanal. Organizer Lou Cady has promised this year's event will be so high tone, quote, that one need not to have been raised in a barn to participate. He admits, however, that such upbringing may well come in handy when the competition begins. I mean, let's face one thing, and I think you know this too, Ed. You've lived out in the world out there. You've seen it. That, like any other talent, and a talent we're speaking of here, that being a real slob is a genuine talent. I mean, having a star quality among slobs. We're not talking about just being a pigaroony. We're talking about genuine slobism. I mean, there are slobs that rise above. For example, I knew a guy named Bolas Rakowski, I'm serious, who could spit between his teeth for about 40 or 50 feet, unbelievable accuracy, like that. And it just was a little tiny wad of saliva, like a BB, would go through the air maybe 30 or 40 feet against the wind. Now, that's talent, and I might say it's talent. Now, it's just not the kind of thing, though, that you're going to find Lenny Bernstein doing. George Plimpton could not take part in this contest, you know. You understand what I'm talking about. Have you ever seen guys that could spit good? You have, haven't you? in fact, you know who was really great at that? Tommy Agee, the ball player. Every time Agee would come up to bat, I'd watch him when he was playing with the Mets. A.G. would step up to the plate, you know, and he looked lethal at the plate, and he was in a lot of times. And he would turn, and he would just go, and you just see this little tiny BB of saliva go, pow, like a shot down into the ground. And I used to, you know, that talent always fascinated me. I'd never been able to do it. All I'm saying here is don't put down the Super Bowl of oafishness. Now, there has been, over the past, watermelon seed spitting contests. We're not talking about that. We're talking about slob spitting. This is something else. That's right. Now, listen carefully. Spitters, of course, have the easiest task. Remember, this is a triathlon. This is like the pentathlon. You don't just win by spitting. No, they test you in three talents. Spitters, of course, have the easiest task, according to this piece. That competition is strictly for distance, which is fitting for a true slob, using only natural juices. That's putting it politely. Okay? All such artificial devices as watermelon seeds and so on are banned by the purist. And I might add the pure laws were pertaining during the Super Bowl. Raincoats for judges will be provided free by the organization. Now, the next talent, and I must say that I've seen some magnificent performers in this field. Rarely, though, does a great spitter also encompass other talents. It's like the decathlon, you know. A lot of guys can high jump great, but when it comes to running the 1500 meter, you know, they're in trouble. A true
4: decathlon performer is really adept at everything. I mean, he can high jump, he can pole vault. He may not be a prize winner in every one of those, but he's great, you know, when you take it overall, right? Now, this is a triathlon. After the spitting, the next one, I don't know whether I should bring this up, you know, I'll just say what it is. It's the belching contest, right? Now, that is a true slob activity, Ed. Ed, you've probably seen some great belchers in your time. I certainly have. I knew a guy that had a full octave and a half range. Fantastic. And what was more, I saw a guy named Stanley Roper, who I thought, I was in high school at the time. This is when that, young kids are not good belchers. They don't have, because they haven't formed, the diaphragm has not developed yet. You don't have the lung power. You don't have, the larynx has not developed and all. The true belching talent becomes evident about the 16th year, roughly, according to those who handicap good belchers. And from about the 16th year to probably the 23rd or 24th year is the great development period of a belcher. After that, it's all a matter of then learning style. It's a matter of learning to control the medium. It's quite an art, as you know. But I remember Stanley at the age of 16. Stanley had fantastic volume, which is part of this talent. But more than that, he had tremendous distance going. He could let go one that would go maybe a minute and a half. And we none of us could believe it. I mean, that's the kind of thing that sets the, let's put it this way, the talented off from the run of the mill. Little touches like that, and he could end up, after a minute and a half, this real window rattler, you know, he would end up then with a great blast at the end. He would not peter out. It would be like Dave Waddle, you know, the last 15 yards, he really turns on a speed. Well, I mean, it was recognized that Stanley was the number one belcher in the crowd. Bullis, unbelievable with this fantastic distance he would get in spitting. Now, if you could put the two together, you'd really have something. Anyway, how was belching? Belching faces a more difficult task. Volume is important for a high score in this low activity, but tonal quality counts. This is very important. And three well-qualified musicians from the Denver Symphony Orchestra agreed to judge this event. That's right. Well, I mean, let's face it. It's who would be more qualified to judge tone? You know, go down and get some guy that's driving a bread truck to come in and hear whether the tone is good. He may be totally tony. You know, doggone well at the concertmeister, and he's got an ear for sound. The symphony joined in this with a will. Just the three men that were sent over were well respected members of the Detroit Symphony. However, the high or low point, depending on whether, you know, your view of these things, the high or the low point of the despicable competition is the cussing or swearing event. And they really mean swearing. They're not, oh, heck, or oh, damn, nothing like this. They're talking about the real thing, as the boys out there and out there where the corn is high would say. No syllables are barred. No syllables nor words, Anglo-Saxon, Germanic or other words are, even including the ancient Celt, other words of obscenity, despicable cussing is, this is free form, and a true slob does not know any boundaries. He grabs it where it is, and he lays it out the way it is. The presence of ladies is not recommended, according to the this is the real thing, friends, according to the note we have here. For that matter, neither is the presence of gentlemen actually recommended. The feminine contestants in this event have done much to alter the image of the fair sex by monumental heights of Billingsgate, which in the past they have used. You know what Billingsgate is, don't you? Any of you know why they call it Billingsgate? Have you ever heard the expression Billingsgate? He's a veritable master of Billingsgate. You never heard that expression? Well, Billingsgate... You step around this corner once in a while, you'll pick up a few literary facts. You will not pick this up, I guarantee you, from Jules Pfeiffer. You will hear. Billingsgate is the name of an area of London. And during the 18th century, Billingsgate became famous as the area where food was brought. It was like the warehouse section. And these guys were always loading wagons and unloading wagons, and they worked late at night, and the language was unbelievable. As you can probably guess, this is the docks, like, you know. And these guys became known as Billingsgate, Billingsgate-style talk. It's like there's a phrase, Cockney, well, there's Billingsgate. Billingsgate refers to pure, unadulterated swearing with an emphasis on the insults and obscenity. If you combine insult with obscenity, you're a true practitioner of elegant Billingsgate. Contestant organizers say the three recognized college professors, people who teach English, who teach classical, particularly English, and will be judging this contest. This is very interesting. In addition to individual awards, the awards, the best or maybe the worst competitors in each field, an overall award is made with the man with the greatest all-around skill at expectoration, eructations, and vilification. And there's a man among men, a person among people. I mean, in other words, the leading oaf. And you know, if you think this is light, I'm going to just tell you this. It takes a long history of practicing window-shattering burps to get to the point where you're going to go to Denver to compete. You don't just take this lightly, you know. And you got to think of the background of these people. Last year's winner, Bill, or TD as he's known, Edwards, will return to defend his dubious honor. He now holds the traveling trophy, which is a chrome Rolls-Royce radiator cover. If you don't know anything about the chrome Rolls-Royce radiator cover, it's an elegant thing. You've seen it. And what does it show? Winged victory. Correct. And I think this is kind of a nice touch of the designated cussie, by the way. They have a designated cussie, just like the designated hitter. Another avidly avoided honor has not yet been announced, but organizers are trying to find a suitable recipient for all the verbal blues. In other words, they want to have a person, a true swearer. It's just like a baseball player. It's like a hitter. He has to have an enemy. A real hitter does not hit well in batting practice quite often. It's when he's in a game and the pitching is tough that he will hit. So they have a designated cussee, a person who will accept the vilification of the cussers on stage to spur cussers to ever greater torrents of abuse. They are trying to talk, according to this piece, a politician into volunteering for a designated cussee. Public is invited. However, they want to point out that you bring your children at your own risk. Now, that was the announcement prior. Now, do you want to hear how it worked out? That was held. Now, I'd like to tell you I have a great sense of civic pride to tell you what actually occurred in the event. Now you heard the pre-event description. It was in the Denver Post. Here is from Central City, Colorado. The results came in, and here it is from the Associated Press. And this was 1 week later, and again, this is from one of the Denver papers, and this was an Associated Press news bulletin. Student, this is the headline, student grabs slob title and spits a world record. I mean, there's a guy that rose to the occasion. He not only got the title, but he also broke the record. This guy is the secretariat of the oaf world. And I want you to, all you New Yorkers out there, going to be pleased to know that once again, New York has proven that it is the slob capital of the Western world. A New York City kid took it. It feels great, you know. I mean, it holds Archie Bunker and all, you know. The beer garden at the Gory Hole Tavern was more or less back to normal yesterday after an exhibition of unparalleled inelegance. Known as the third international spittin', belchin', and cussin' triathon. The Slob Super Bowl. The spectacle, held annual in this old gold camp 30 miles west of Denver, drew a huge crowd. Now, this is a ghost town. It drew a crowd of over 1,200. Now, that's a big crowd of, you know, people that sit around and watch you guy belch, which included the unabashed contestants, two of which were women. And let's give credit where it is. You want to know who won this? I'd like to, when he gets back to town, I'd like to talk to him. I'd like to hear some of his work. Harold Fieldon, F-I-E-L-D-E-N, Harold Fieldon, a University of Colorado student from New York City, spat 34 feet, 7.5 inches to break a world spitting record. He clearly outcussed 11 other contestants and then put on a spectacular exhibition of belching to win the traveling trophy, a chrome Rolls-Royce radiator cover. Now, there's a kid that probably learned, he probably trained on kosher dill pickles. He probably trained on pastrami. I must say that that's very handy when you're working at the, stuffed cabbage is fantastic if you want to work in that field. But anyway, Fieldon fired the record-breaking expectoration to win a gold spittoon. They gave individual awards, you see, as well as the overall award. Then he let go with some well-chosen, unprintable words used in spectacular formations with great vile and verve. Of course, if you live in New York, you learn to do this. Again, I might say that his background did not hurt him. If you've spent much time riding cabs up and down 6th Avenue or trying to struggle your way into a double E train at 5 o'clock down to 23rd Street, you learn a lot of these things in combat. And obviously, Harold took his New York City training to the peak. He also, by the way, he got a case of soap for winning the cussing contest. Now, you see why soap, of course. If you recall, it was symbolic years ago that if you used that word, you would get your mouth washed out with soap, right? Well, he got a case of soap. Taking up honors, he took the belching contest, too, by the way, but only placed second in belching. But remember, he took the first two honors. So in the overall triathlon, he led in the ultimate vote. But the greatest belcher, incidentally, was Paul Woodhams, 26, of Denver. He won a free Hungarian dinner. Well, I don't know what they mean by Hungarian dinner, but for those of you who know much about Hungarian food, you can understand the connection. The Hungarians, incidentally, do specialize in a form of stuffed cabbage, which produces a fantastic after effect, which is symbolic in this case. Spectators came as far away as New York City and Los Angeles to witness this year's spectacle sponsored by the various bars in Central City. The editor of the weekly newspaper, Little Kingdom Come, and Max Robb, the newspaper's publisher, judged the spitting contest. They had some difficulty measuring when contestants were hit by spectators. By accident. Well, you've seen that happen. I saw Arnold Palmer one time put one right in the middle of a gallery in the Masters. And the guy was laying out, stretched out on the ground that he hit. Did you see that one? He got hit in the temple. Nobody paid any attention to him. There was a big argument going on as to whether Palmer should drop another ball or whether he lost a stroke by KOing a spectator or not, and the spectator just lay there. I could see he was gasping a little bit, but later on when he came to, he was proud of the fact that he had a fractured skull that was given to him by Arnold Palmer using a number two iron. But nevertheless, in this case, I suppose if a spectator did get hit by a flying gob, or oysters, as known technically in the... Don't leap. This is right here in the repeat. Again, you're going to come to me and say, Shepard, you're showing bad taste. I only report the news, friends. And I warned you that it was going to be in certain bad taste things. But they said that the technical expression used by the contestants was oyster. Now, I'm just bringing it out. So when spectators were struck by these,
3: They had to use various triangulation methods to determine the actual, how far it would have gone had it not hit the lady in the blue dress. In other words, triangulation was used. She had to stand still while they took the, you know how that works. Anyway, in the belching tournament, judgment was based on tonal quality and raw sheer volume. However, tonal quality counted considerably in this contest, and the winner, Paul Woodhams, displayed an elegant tone, and it was adjudged by the symphony men from the Detroit or the Denver Symphony as having particularly elegant. His upper register was true, sharp, and clear. He did have a fairly decent range in the bass range, but he was particularly good in the higher register, which incidentally is interesting because we generally think of it as a low, but this guy apparently had a high, thin, pure tone. Which obviously came. Incidentally, they warmed up with beer. The belching people warmed up with beer and alkalizers. Let's put the alkalizers. What does that mean? Does that mean things like Alka-Seltzer and so forth? I don't know. Beer and alkalizers. The members of the Denver Symphony judged this competition. Highlight was the cussing competition. Give you a little more note on that. Judged by representative of the English department and area news media. It was judged on the basis of venom, originality, neatness, creativity, and aptness of thought. Now, you see, that's an important point. You don't call people certain. It's aptness of thought that counts in this neatness, originality. I don't know how you can judge it on neatness. I suppose enunciating your words clearly so that they can be heard at great distances. Originality, I can see, is a very important part of this because, you know, the dull kind of swearing is nothing. This is original work. One contestant, who was an art student from Macon, Georgia, was one of two women entered in the triathlon who said she entered the contest because she felt she did have, quote, talent. She stepped onto the stage with a parasol and cussed her darndest, but was not quite good enough to...

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I'm like a weeping willow, weeping on my pillow. For years and years, there ain't no sweet man that's worth the salt of my ba da da da wa da da ba da da da ba ba da wa da. 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

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Some young fellow called Marshmallow played the mean and wicked cello. 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

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Mrs.

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1: Man, you don't hear no church bell ringing 12 o'clock in the day.
0: Yes, indeed. Somebody must be dead.
1: Ain't nobody dead. Somebody must be dead drunk.
0: No, I think it's a funeral.
1: Yeah, look here. I believe it is a funeral. I believe I hear that trombone

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He mistreated me and he drove me from his door. But the good book says you reap just what you sow. 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And if you want me, you gotta come on.

0: What's the matter with you?
1: Oh, man, everything's wrong. My old lady done run off with the Iceman.
0: What?
1: That done my daughter run off with the Undertaker, and I'm about to die and ain't got nobody to bury me.
0: Son, don't let it bother you. Listen here.

0: got you, Daddy.
1: I can't move a peg, Louis.
0: Yeah, look like your cane laying down there by your side.
1: Well, I use it for a trombone sometimes.
2: Yes, sir.
0: But I ain't got no gin, Father. Yes.
1: Yeah, well, you better start running now.
0: Yes, look like you're gonna tan my hide.
1: No, I'm gonna forgive you this time.
0: Now you can't get from this cabin.
1: What cabin?
0: No, Father, yes.
1: Yes.
0: But you ain't going nowhere.
1: I done been where I was going. I ain't going there no more.
0: Dig him, dig him. You sitting here grabbing.
1: Yeah.
0: You grabbing.
1: Yeah.
0: You grabbing.
1: What?
0: At the flies round the old rocking chair. Rocking
1: chair. Yeah.
0: Now look at Father. You remember old Aunt Harriet, don't you? I know you remember.
1: Yeah, I knew her pretty well. But not that well.
0: My dirty bubble did do that. Yes, fetch you. A chariot, oh chariot.
1: I got to ride. Yeah, I gotta have a chariot.
0: Cause the time and trouble both of us are seeing.
1: Nobody knows the trouble I've seen.

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It isn't always love at sight from the first little glance till she's ready for romance. Remember, little man, it takes time. It takes time to make the coffee percolate. 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

and Spanx. 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It takes time to turn the winter into spring. It takes time to get the dough and get the ring from the first little smile till you're walking down the aisle.

Rome wasn't built in a day, they say, not to mention the pyramids and Sphinx. 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

0: A son, Roman Kirk, I command you to go to sleep and dream.
1: Oh, dream. 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I'm trying to wake up and live and make some money off the dreams that people been making off my dreams. You know, people been there doing everything I dream about. It's electricity, no good. You know I ain't going to go for nothing like that. I'll pull the plug out of you, then what's going to be happening? Ain't nothing going
2: to
1: be happening.
2: We are the ones that been waking up the world.
1: You don't want me to go to sleep. Pull the plug out of you and you'll be dead. I got a computer at home that's mean that was invented back in 1930-something. You know, the piano roll, you scared of that computer.
2: How hip is it?

0: Hi, everybody. Welcome to the show. We are here and we are for you. We are on your side. We are here to spend this time with you because, you know, we understand you. We're all in the same boat. It's a big boat and it's got lots of space in that boat. But, you know, we're all in that boat and we all want to sort of try to make everybody else's life a little bit less miserable.
1: Well, I wouldn't go that far, but I do think that it's important that in these times where perhaps people have been feeling a little more alone, that they know we're here for them, that they're part of something special.
0: We are something special and they are something special.
1: And because they're part of
0: it. Yeah, I've been learning some things. I've been learning some really good things that I want to share.
1: All right. You got half an hour.
0: Well, I decided I wanted to do something and I had a little, you know, all this extra time. And I thought, you know, it would be fun to join a cult that would make me feel special, that would make me see the world as though I was part of some special group. And then I could walk around and think, I'm a little different than most people. I got a little something extra because I'm part of this group of cool kids who see the world differently than the rest of them.
1: I see the appeal of that, that not only do you see it differently, but better. You see something clearer than everyone else. You understand something about the world that all those peons don't get.
0: I want to be a cool kid like that. And it's more important for me to be part of that group than it is to actually have any knowledge.
1: Well, I think there's an important part of being in a cult where you see something about the external world differently from everyone else. And your internal world, you kind of shut off, right? You don't want to be self-aware that maybe you're fooling yourself because that would defeat the purpose.
0: The fun part is just to look around and see all these really hip, cool people and think, hey, I'm one of us. So let's play a song,
1: all right.
0: And we'll come back and I'll tell you about this wonderful cult that I want to be part of.

0: So, Thomas, were you one of those people who always wanted to be one of the cool kids in high school?
1: Oh, absolutely. I mean, I think everybody wants to be one of the cool kids in high school. There's nothing more important than that.
0: And so is that why you joined the football team?
1: Yeah, absolutely.
0: Now, did being on the football team make you cool?
1: Maybe it did. Maybe, I guess it must have. Yeah.
0: What other things did you do in high school to be one of the cool kids?
1: And I missed a lot of opportunities when I was in high school. I was kind of shy and I wasn't sort of self-aware, but there was a lot of things that I really should have done.
0: Okay, so now that you're older, you're wiser, you've got some extra time on your hands right now, you want to use that to kind of finally achieve this dream that you've been working on your whole life.
1: What I've been trying to do is I've been trying to sneak behind the schools because the schools are closed now, and I've been trying to sneak behind the schools and smoke cigarettes.
0: Yeah. And that's a good way to also make sure that, people who have a sense of smell will stay at least 6 feet away from you.
1: Because I think it's really important to be part of this cult thing, and I want to do whatever it takes to be part of a cult.
0: Now, smoking seems to be way too popular for it to really count as a cult.
1: Should I get a tattoo? I could get a tattoo, and that would make me kind of cool.
0: It would make you as cool as me.
1: Oh, that's right. You have a tattoo. And do you feel like this is a fun cult to be part of?
0: Well, it's not only a fun cult to be part of, it's a secret cult because I have a tattoo in a place that most people don't get to see
1: Wait,
0: it.
1: a second.
0: And
1: You have a tattoo where the sun never shines?
0: yeah, and so it's something I know that makes me different, and not only different, but better.
1: Well, that's worth thinking
0: But I
1: about.
0: wouldn't call it a cult. I wouldn't call having a tattoo a cult because I think most cults not only make you cool and different, but you also have to have a radically crazy view of the world.
1: Well, I think a really important part of the cult that we're missing is that we really have to attack other people who are not in the cult. We're better because we're not those people who are not in the cult. And that's the way it used to work on my school bus, is that the people on the school bus would say, hey, we're part of this in crowd and we're not part of those losers. Therefore, we are good. We're not you. You're bad. We're this cool thing. Now, we can't really ride the school bus now because they're not operating, but there must be some other way we can deal with this.
0: So I live, my house is about 3/4 of a mile from my office. And Mike Murray also works about half a mile from the office. And so I'll be driving my car to the office and I'll pass him on his bike. And I always roll down the window and honk and I tell him, get a car, you hippie. And I feel better.
1: Maybe the whole thing that I'm missing is I really need to try to make people feel bad to being not a part of my cult.
0: Well, let's play a song and then I want to hear about the beliefs of your cult that you can lord over everyone else.

0: Tom?
1: Yes, Doug.
0: You know, many times songs teach us something about the world.
1: Okay.
0: And this next song that we're going to play celebrates something that is truly, deeply human. I mean, the best music in the world actually does that. It connects to feelings that we've all had that we can share that are universal. This next song does that.
1: I believe in that because I believe that music really should draw our attention to truths that we don't really realize are true.
0: Yes.
1: Yeah. And here we go.

If only I could be quarantined with you. You know what I'd like to do. Maybe something's on Netflix.

0: That was Will Stone.
1: The real third Tom and Doug.
2: So, if you're just joining us, Tom has realized that with all this extra time on his hands, he can learn something new, and what he wants to learn is how to be in a cult, and the feeling of pride that would give him in knowing that he's part of something special, and not just something special, but something elite, and that makes him better than you. Right. So, we haven't really heard the specifics of this yet, Tom. I'm sure all of our listeners want to know. What is it?
3: The secret of the cult is that you can't have any beliefs, because beliefs are the opposite of what we want. That is, once we have beliefs, then we are pretending that the cult is not all about us. So our beliefs should change every moment that we can, because we are that cool.
2: I agree. I think the cult of Tom and Doug is a beautiful cult. It is one that helps you to feel the fullness of life, and you need to listen to this show every week.
3: Otherwise,
2: we're going to drop you out of our cult, and you're going to go back to being one of those little peons that just goes, oh, look at my life,
3: loser,
2: as if that has any meaning.

0: 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Love is trust. Trust is the heart. Love is trust. Trust is love. Love is trust. Trust is love. Love is trust. Trust is love. Love is trust. Trust is love.
1: Hi, everybody. Welcome back. And we're happy to be in this cult with you, as long as you understand that
2: we're the leaders.
1: We're the leaders, right? We also want you to know that part of the cult is that we really like having you hang out with us every week, and we want you to come back every week, and we want you to support your community radio station.
2: And that joining, see, that's the thing that it takes to join the cult. And once you've joined that cult, you can know that you are better than everyone else who hasn't joined.
1: So we look forward to a long reign of terror with you in our cult.
2: Yes, and you make it happen. You are the reason that we're so cool.
1: Thank you so much, and we'll see you guys next week.
2: Bye.

0: The Tom and Doug Show would like to take this opportunity to remind you that you can untie that yellow ribbon from the old oak tree now.
1: I was driving down the road and I kept falling in the ditch.
0: Yeah?
1: But now I don't have time for ditches. I gotta keep my mind on my cosmic riches.
0: Okay, then. Of course, call security.

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1: Yes, Doug.
0: Does anyone actually listen to internet radio?
1: Yes. These people right now are listening to it, and they're having a great time. They were tapping their feet the entire half hour.
0: How could you tell?
1: I know these kinds of things.
0: See, we've got a friend, Frank Glass, who has internet radio shows, and somehow he makes a living at this, but I don't understand how. I mean, who can do that?
1: Well, it depends what you call a living.
0: Oh, so he's not that different from us after all.
1: Yes, the life of a musician is very glamorous.
0: And you get to have all of it here in Radio Free Lambertville.
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0: Tears for Fears doing the honors today. 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
0: It's about 5 minutes after 4 o'clock. Hey, everybody. Yeah. I'm back. Thank you, Robert Drake, for sitting in. I'm Dan Reed. Back in the saddle here. I'll be around till 8 o'clock tonight. As usual, we've got our John's Dollar Bin feature coming up around 5:30 or so. And it's 6 o'clock, highs in the 70s. Songs from the 1970s for one full hour, including tonight, Cheap Trick, The Average White Band, Ramones, Rye Cooter, The 3 Degrees, and a bunch of other stuff. As I mentioned, I'll be around till 8 o'clock tonight. Good to be here. Also, coming up this hour, I have got an interview with a local musician, Fred Berman, about Discmakers, the owner, Morris Ballen, who passed away a couple of weeks ago. And I just thought that everybody should know about the significance of Discmakers and that company and what it meant to Philadelphia and to independent artists worldwide. So that's coming up in a few minutes, too. Let's get some local talent in here now. This is Toyger, T-O-Y-G-E-R, from the very first release. It's a tune called Cobbs Creek Blues on XPN.

Hey, this is Bob Bumbara with the XPN Concert Calendar. XPN welcomes Wishy to the First Unitarian Church, October 15th. The Jayhawks to the Keswick Theater, October 22nd. And Paris Paloma to Franklin Music Hall on October 23rd. And tickets are on sale now for Joe Russo's Almost Dead at the Met, November 14th. 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And for Corey Wong at the Fillmore, February 26th. And we have got a complete list of concerts and events at xpn.org. 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

0: Yeah, truly one of the great albums of 2026 is this new one right there from Leon Bridges. The album's called Happiness Anytime. That's called Talk It Over on XPN. Danielle Ponder, our friend from Rochester, New York, has a new album called Everything Has Changed. That was Sun and Moon. And a little Philly talent there from Toyger. That was a tune called Cobbs Creek Blues. It's 14 minutes after 4 o'clock. We'll get to that chat I had with Fred Berman about disc makers. It's coming up next here at XPN.
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0: All right, great to get a visit from my friend Fred Berman in here today. Fred is a professional drummer and one of the greatest drummers the city of Philadelphia has ever. I mean that. Good to see you. Now, Fred, you played a long time with Amos Lee, and you played with tons of other people. We can get into that in a bit here. But I talked to you after I read with a lot of interest the obituary of Morris Ballin the other day. A great obituary in the Times, too, yes, that I read. And, you know, of course, I'd never met Mr. Ballin, but I knew what Disc Makers was. Now, Disc Makers was and is an independent, Philly-owned and operated business that distributes music. And more importantly, especially back in the 80s and 90s, produced 8-tracks, albums, CDs, and cassettes.
2: Correct.
0: For tons and tons of independent artists. I wonder if you could just give some folks an overview, because you worked for Morris there for about 18 years as an account manager.
2: Yep. But a little background. Morris's father, Ivan, had a record label. It was originally, I think, the Ballin Record Company.
0: Yeah, Ballin Record Company.
2: But then it became Gotham Records, and it was a lot of gospel and R&B and blues. And the story I heard was he bought one record press because he wasn't getting the turnaround from the plants for his
0: records. Took too long.
2: And then I think the story I heard was I can make more money doing this than I can trying to get paid from distributors.
0: I think anybody that's got like a CD from the 80s or 90s, look on the back of it, especially if it's an independent CD, you'll probably see the Disc Makers logo there somewhere.
2: Yeah, or manufactured by Disc
0: Makers. Disc Makers, right. Because I can remember, you know, back when I was in Cincinnati and in the independent music scene there, that was the Disc Makers was the go-to place. That's where you sent, now you recorded in town, but you sent the tapes or whatever.
2: Sure.
0: This is before digital. You sent the tapes to Disc Makers and they would produce, you know, the CDs or the cassettes or whatever, and also were very instrumental in actually doing the artwork and all that stuff.
2: Soup to nuts.
0: So this was a very musician-friendly company. In fact, I read where most of the employees were musicians.
2: That is correct. Yeah.
0: Yourself included.
2: Yes. It was pretty amazing. There was a lot of networking going on, people starting projects. We had a festival called DM Palooza. I think the first year maybe it was at Dobbs, and then
0: was this just like people that worked there?
2: Oh yeah.
0: Oh okay. Everybody's
2: project. Yeah. We did it at the North Star maybe one year, but it was great. And it was, talk about team building. I mean, this has just brought everyone
0: talking
2: together.
0: Talking to Fred Berman, local musician today, about Morris Ballin, who passed away just last week, a couple weeks ago, at the age of 88. I heard that Disc Makers was the place to go because they also would work with musicians. They were priced fairly. They had really liberal payment plans for some of these groups, right, Fred? And also, you could consult with them. They would be able to tell you, I think 500 run is too much. Sure. You should start with 100, that kind of thing. Was that part of the...
2: Well, I mean, had to put a deposit down and then balance upon completion.
0: Right.
2: But I dealt ultimately...
0: Well, that's what it was. You put a deposit down, then you went and played a couple of gigs, And while it was being manufactured, and at the end of it, you just sent the rest of the money.
2: Sure. And the biggest problem is people trying to get, and this is kind of typical musician stuff.
0: Sure.
2: Typical musician stuff.
0: This is carny stuff here we're talking.
2: You plan your release party

0: Disc makers was uber important in the world of independent music.
1: Yep.
0: Today, too, but also especially back in the dawn of CDs, because nobody knew what those things were. And
1: they were expensive.
0: And they were expensive.
1: Yeah.
0: Yeah. And I always heard disc makers tried to keep the prices reasonable. So that's really cool that this happened here in Philly. What kind of a guy was he?
1: Oh, Morris was like, to a lot of people, a second, sometimes first, father figure.
0: Okay.
1: Like, he paid for my kids to go to a overnight camp. Golden Slipper was a camp that he was involved in,
0: right,
1: a lot of philanthropic,
0: right,
1: organizations.
0: Well, that's really nice.
1: Yeah.
0: It's good to hear
1: he
0: that.
1: Was awesome.
0: It's good to hear that.
1: Yep.
0: Well, Fred, thank you. I appreciate you coming in and talking about this, because this is a part of the music business, you know, that us consumers, we don't really see.
1: But, or maybe even don't even think about.
0: Don't even think. Right. Well, we don't.
1: Right.
0: And, you know, I think it's really cool that this company started here in Philly, still going strong with digital. Yeah. Fred Berman, thank you again for coming in. Appreciate
1: My
0: it
1: pleasure.
0: Very much.

0: And from Chicago, they're called Horse Girl, from the album Phonetics On and On. That's a song called Switch Over on XPN. Fontaines D.C. with Marianne from the new album Dopamine Chamber. And we also heard King Britt doing a tune called Let's Make a Record. Thought that was appropriate after our interview with Fred Berman about the late Morris Ballin, the disc maker's owner who passed away a couple of weeks ago. Very interesting story and an obituary worth looking for. It was in the Times a couple of weeks ago.
1: Tonewood Brewing supports XPN and presents Indie Chew Saturday, October 17th at Tonewood Brewing in Barrington, New Jersey. 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

0: XPN, Bobby Womack. That's a classic, the title track from the soundtrack to the movie Across 110th Street. And give me an opportunity to remind you again about our 885 greatest songs from movies and TV countdowns coming up in December. But we need your votes now because your votes shape our countdown. So vote for your top 10 favorite movie TV tracks. That wouldn't be a bad one, Bobby Womack. Speaking of Bobby, we heard from the Womack sisters just before that. They were the nieces of Bobby Womack. And man, that self-titled album on the Daptone label is fantastic. That's a song called If I Let You. And XPN welcomes the Womack sisters, finally coming to Philly, playing the Brooklyn Bowl on Friday, January 22nd. Kurt Vile did Chance to Bleed in there. And XPN welcomes Mondo Cosmo back to town at the Foundry at the Fillmore on Thursday, December 17th. That was a new one from Mondo, a song called Sweet Forever. What a nice day out there today. Still 78 degrees, mostly clear tonight, low down to 54. Tomorrow, sunny, high near 72. And for the weekend, partly sunny Saturday with a high near 71. And for Sunday, not a complete washout, but a 60% chance of showers, mainly after 2 p.m., a high of 68. Once again, 78 here at XPN.
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0: 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The new Social Distortion album is their first in 15 years. It's called Born to Kill. 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

0: Yeah, the boys from Downey, California, Dave and Phil Alvin, and the Blasters, that is So Long Baby Goodbye on XP. And also Husker Du in there from the Flip Your Wig album, Divide and Conquer. 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
0: All right, Dan Reed here. I'll be around till, as I mentioned, till 8 o'clock tonight. Highs in the 70s coming up at 6. We've got music from The 3 Degrees, Cheap Trick, Ramones, Rye Cooter, The Average White Band, and a bunch of other above-average tunes coming up from the 70s at 6 o'clock. And John's Dollar Bin with John Stanley coming up after this next set of music that starts with Billy Strings. This is called Burn the Other End on XPN.

0: And Devin Gilfillian is back with a brand new album called Time Will Tell. That's Black Dog Rabbit Hole XPN. Future Soul from the Tedeschi Trucks Band. Mitski in that set from an album called The Land is Inhospitable and So Are We, released back in 23. That was My Love, Mine, All Mine. Billy Strings got it started. The album's called So Much for Goodbyes That Was Burned the Other End. About 19 minutes after 5 o'clock, and John's Dollar Bin with John Stanley coming up next.
1: 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Isaacoff will be joined on stage by opening guests Kayola of Mo Lauda and the Humble on night one and Matty Diaz on night two. Tickets and more information at ardmoremusichall.com.

0: Gotta start doing more show business stuff around here.
1: I was having a very Don Pardo moment.
0: Yeah, a little Don Pardo. I don't have a classic voice whatsoever, but I just think the Jan Stanley, I think that would become like a thing. You know, when you walk down the street now, everybody go, "Hey, it's Jan Stanley." That's my goal. If one person,
1: this is your achievement now.
0: I'm going to continue to do this until one person walks up to you and goes, "Hey," and Robert doesn't count. "Hey, it's John." One person. That's all.
1: I was just going to say, I'll pay somebody $5.
0: or you can pay me $5 and I'll quit doing it. It's your choice. Either way, you're out $5.
1: Yeah, okay. All right. I'll keep that in the back of my head.
0: All right. So anyway, we're really excited about the upcoming countdown we've got going on this year. It's going to be the 885 greatest songs for movies and TV, and you can vote now at xpn.org. And all this month, John has taken upon himself, I didn't tell him to do it, he just wanted to do it, and that's fine, to find songs in the dollar bin from movies and TV. And as we discussed last week, there are millions of soundtracks in the dollar bins of this world. I know.
1: Oh yeah.
0: What'd you find for us today, though, John?
1: Back in 1986, there was a movie that came out called Captive, and the soundtrack was done by none other than The Edge of U2. And there are many wonderful things about this. There has been no solo records by any member of U2 outside of this. And
0: interesting.
1: He worked with Michael Brook, who a great composer. I'm really good. Like, you know, Michael Brook, a very big Eno collaborator in certain ways. At the time, in 86, The Edge had approached a young vocalist just beginning to appear in the Dublin scene to provide vocals for the main theme, which was this song. It's called Heroin, not to be confused with the Velvet Underground song. The singer that he approached before anything she had ever released was...
0: Let me guess. Sinead O'Connor.
1: You are correct.
0: Ah, I didn't know that.
1: Congratulations.
0: Yeah.
1: Her first solo record came out in, what, 88?
0: 87 or 88, yeah.
1: 88, yeah. So while this is it's a really beautiful song, it does not showcase her in any way. It is so light compared to what she is like. I mean, especially that first record, like she was belting.
0: Yeah, right.
1: She had pipes.
0: Yeah, of course.
1: And this is just very docile compared to like what she was known for. It's still a great track and I do love it. It's just more of a, you know, the first introduction that anybody ever had to Sinead O'Connor was from this soundtrack and from this song.
0: Let's check it out. This is The Edge with the late Sinead O'Connor on vocals and a song called Heroin on John's Dollar Bin XPN.

0: All right, John's Dollar Bin on XPN. Very nice. That is The Edge from U2 as the composer of this soundtrack, Captive. And that is a song called Heroin with a very young and constrained Sinead O'Connor on vocals. That was a good song. I like that. That's good.
1: Yeah. It's a great track. It's just like what we know of Sinead. If you think of like what she does and has done, it's like, wow, she is, like you said, incredibly, constrained.
0: I can imagine how nervous she probably was, maybe her first major recording session ever with a guy from, at that time, arguably the biggest band in the world. And he's asked her to sing on this. But it was very good, actually. So now your job, John, is to find that movie and give us a review of it if you get a chance.
1: That's my next one.
0: Yeah.
1: Here's a review of Captive. 100 words or less.
0: Absolutely, yes. We got to keep it short here. John's Dollar Bin. It is John's Dollar Bin. You can follow John on social media at John's Dollar Bin. And John Stanley, thank you. I'll talk to you next week. Actually, I won't, because we're going to be doing the member drive, the XPN member drive. And I know you'll join me now in urging people to become a member of WXPN so that programs like John's Dollar Bin, this costs us $1 a week, folks. $1 a week to put on towards
1: it's
0: you.
1: True.
0: And, and not to mention, John's still nervous about this after 32 years of doing this. John still, he gets...
1: I get the palm sweats.
0: It's all that, Anyway, you make it possible. So, you can donate anytime at xpn.org. But, John, I will talk to you in a couple of weeks, my friend. Thank you.
1: Sounds fantastic. Thanks, Dan.

0: Yeah, you probably recognize that tune as covered by The Clash on their Sandinista album. That's the original from a British group called The Equals, featuring a very young Eddie Grant. That is Police on My Back at XPN. Yard Act from Leeds, England, out of John's Dollar Bin. 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
2: As far as music itself goes, you know, the simplest thing to forget is that what music is about, and any kind of art form is about, is creating the kind of things that you think are beautiful. In other words, when you sit as a piano player and you're creating, you have to learn to be certain about what you like, not what you think sounds good to someone else. Say, first thing is you have to learn your own heart and your own mind about sound. So whatever you think is beautiful, that's what's beautiful, see, and you have to pursue that.

0: We are WXPN in Philadelphia. That is the old 97s. Going back to their Satellite Rides album in 2001, King of All the World. Something new from the Austin band, the Anamaros. Keep your eyes and ears open for these guys. They have a new album out produced by Dan Auerbach, the Anamaros. Also heard from Jimmy Smith right up here in Norristown, PA, from 1962, from the album Bashin', the unpredictable Jimmy Smith. Yeah. His version of Walk on the Wild Side. Elmer Bernstein, I think, wrote that one. And we got things started with a brand new song from Michael Kiwanuka. He suffered a stroke in the summer of 2025, and he is back. He's got a new album called Fudge coming out on October 23rd. Brand new stuff. Great to hear Michael Kiwanuka back. That was a tune called Summer Close here on XPN.
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0: Yeah, some very nice weather we've been having, right? Mostly clear tonight, low down to 54, sunny tomorrow, high near 72. Saturday, they say partly sunny, high near 71, and rain moves in on Sunday. There's a 60% chance of showers, mainly after 2 p.m. with a high of 68. 77 degrees in West Philly. XPN welcomes Julia Jacklin to Union Transfer on Saturday, November 21st. 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It's on XPN.

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6: All right, everybody. Good evening. Welcome to Highs in the 70s here on XPN. Dan Reed is my name. We go back to music's wildest decade, the 1970s, Monday through Thursday at 6 o'clock. We got some Cheap Trick coming up for you. We got the Stooges, the Ramones, Frank Zappa, a little Rye Cooter later on, and much more. Let's first say happy birthday to the one and only Robert Cool Bell of Cool and the Gang. Born in Youngstown, Ohio on this date back in 1950. He is 76 years old today and, of course, an original member of this band. This is Cool and the Gang on Highs in the 70s, XPN.

0: Got the cake, please. Little funky Friday on a Thursday for you here on Highs in the 70s today at XPN. AWB, the average white band, 1975, the year for that one, called Cut the Cake. And we heard Spirit of the Boogie from 1975 from Cool and the Gang in honor of Robert Cool Bell's 76th birthday. And this is Highs in the 70s until 7 o'clock here at XPN.
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0: All right, Dan Reed here till 8 o'clock tonight. And here's some Cheap Trick, because their breakthrough album, Cheap Trick at Budokan, was released on this date back in 1978. So this album is 48 years old today. Their best-selling album and certainly their breakthrough indeed. And this is a song that went all the way up to number 7 on the U.S. charts from Cheap Trick. At Budokan, Highs in the 70s, XPN.
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0: Here on Highs in the 70s at XPN, 1977 Bad Outta Hell album, 2 out of 3 ain't bad, and I want you to want me. Cheap Trick, their Cheap Trick at Budokan album was released 48 years ago on this date in 1978.
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0: Here's the Stooges from the Fun House album, Highs in the 70s, XPN.

0: It's the anniversary of the birth of the late Johnny Ramone, the guitarist for the Ramones, born on this date in 1948. He passed away back in 04 at the age of 55. And a couple of tunes that Johnny co-wrote, of course, played that distinctive guitar on Gimme Gimme Shock Treatment from Leave Home in 77. And I Don't Want to Go Down to the Basement from the first Ramones album in 76. There's something scary down there. Stooges from Funhouse, their second album, 1970. That was a tune called 1970.
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0: Highs in the 70s continues until 7 o'clock tonight. It is the birthday of Sheila Ferguson, the lead vocalist of the Three Degrees. Born on this date in 1947 right here in Philly, Sheila is 79 years old today. Here's a little Gamble and Huff magic from the 3 Degrees, number 2 pop, number 1 R&B hit here at Highs in the 70s, XPN.

0: From his 1974 album, Dark Horse, that's a tune that George Harrison co-wrote with Ron Wood. Their tribute to Ravi Shankar, I understand. That's Far East Man. Also on that particular track, Ian McLagan and Mick Taylor playing bass on that one. Frank Zappa before that. And the Mothers of Invention, the last album as Frank Zappa and the Mothers, called One Size Fits All, 1975. Side one, cut one of that album. That was a piece of music called Inca Roads. We heard MFSB with The Sound of Philadelphia. And another Gamble and Huff tune, When Will I See You Again, from the 3 Degrees. The lead vocalist and Philly native Sheila Ferguson is 79 years old today.
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0: Got a couple more here for you. 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